0: That was Garden Song, recorded live by Phoebe Bridgers for World Cafe. It's from her new album, Punisher. I'm so thrilled to welcome Phoebe Bridgers as my guest today. Hi, Phoebe. Welcome back to the World Cafe.
1: Thanks for having me.
0: For the last few months, we've been making the show remotely. Right now, I'm in Toronto. We're speaking via video chat. Where exactly are you right now?
1: I am in London.
0: You're in London, like England?
1: Yeah, London, England. I've been here for a minute just recording and doing some random stuff. It beats America, as I'm sure you know, being in Toronto.
0: How was the plane ride, just out of curiosity?
1: Actually, very chill. Like, I was terrified. I hadn't left my house in 4 months, you know, really in any meaningful way. And so I was terrified, and it was empty and kind of great. And everybody was masked up, and kind of a relief to, I don't think many people are traveling right now, which is great.
0: I mean, right now, it's the beginning of August. Pandemic's been going on here for almost 5 months now. How have you been handling it?
1: I've gone through, like, I think we're all kind of in mourning for our lives in the world, especially in music or any sort of like entertainment. Like, it's been hard to take care of mental health and also acknowledge how badly the American government is messing this up. So it's been a lot, but the nice part about it is that everybody's going through the exact same thing. Like, everybody's having a singular experience, of course, but also it's nice to, people are finally answering the question, how are you, in a real way, and stuff. Like, I'm great, you know what I mean? Like, it would be crazy if anybody was doing great right now.
0: Yeah, that's a really good point. I feel like so many people I've talked to have been like, well, today I'm okay, but then tomorrow I might be terrible, and every day just feels like a completely different thing.
1: Totally.
0: I know you were supposed to go on tour with the 1975 before this all happened. Now you've traveled a little bit, but what part of being on tour do you miss the most right now?
1: Well, it's funny. When I was at the airport, I was like, I didn't realize how much I missed this. Like, it was like a ghost town of my old life. I miss stuff that I would complain about daily, you know? Like, I miss complaining about tour, mostly.
0: Yeah, all those little things. Little things, even like going to the airport and being like, which bad restaurant will I eat in?
1: Right, just eating peanuts for dinner was like something I missed, I realized. Yeah, I don't know. Like, I think I tried to have some semblance of that in my house, like just eating snacks instead of real food makes me miss tour. Like, I didn't have hummus for like 3 months, and then I was like, hummus, right, because I get it for free every day backstage. I forget about it.
0: Now, I said welcome back to the cafe because you've been here many times. The last time you came in yourself was in 2017. In 2018, you were here with Lucy Dacus and Julian Baker as Boy Genius. You're also here with Better Oblivion Community Center last year. But actually, we just heard you on the show even more recently. I had Connor Oberst and Nate Walcott of Bright Eyes on, and you were singing backup on their live performances. So I need to ask you, what is it about Connor and you that works so well together?
1: Oh, so much stuff. I think I was initially really worried to work with him because I've looked up to him for the whole time that I've been a music fan, you know, since I was whatever, 15 when I first heard Bright Eyes. And he just put me at ease in a way that, like, he's the least condescending person I've like ever met. He would have the most ground to stand on to be condescending, you know? He's very easy to work with. I don't know. He's a great editor. Like, he edited Punisher. I keep using that word, not like he was deleting stuff, but he would be, I would show him a song and say, I think this one line is corny. And he'd say, well, I've heard you talk about this other thing. Why don't you put that in there? Like a perfect editor, which is a tool I haven't really had before. So I don't know. We're very compatible.
0: Yeah. Cause I was wondering, you know, he does appear on Punisher in the song Halloween. And you've collaborated Lost before, but what is the difference for you when you're playing with Connor in Better Oblivion Community Center versus when it's your own album and he's helping you with that?
1: Well, I think Better Oblivion was the first time we'd worked together really in any meaningful way, writing everything. So I was kind of like nervous to have input. I think he was a little nervous. And so I think the songs got better as we kept writing. But with my record, I make the last call. So it was like, I got to be honest, and he got to be honest with me, but we got to disagree, and then it just ends with like you know, whatever I think at the end of the day, which is great. That's how I wish my whole life was. But but yeah, it was also beautiful to learn to compromise in Better Oblivion.
0: I want to play a bit of Halloween so people can hear it. It's from the album, so we can hear how your vocals work together. We can be

0: That's from Phoebe Bridgers' new album, Punisher. That song features Connor Oberst. It is called Halloween. Punisher is your second full-length solo album, and it opens with an instrumental track called DVD Menu. You're 25 years old, which means you were a kid. You probably did actually watch DVDs. Maybe you're familiar with this feeling where you fall asleep to a DVD menu and you wake up to this looping audio, but you're too lazy, you're tired to get up and turn it off. Is there one that sticks out in your memory?
1: Actually, well, this is a video game, but just like the SpongeBob SquarePants movie video game soundtrack and DVD page. Like, I think that would actually trigger me now, because this thing happens with video games where you just play for hours and hours and hours and you don't really realize that you're doing it. And you're like, okay, just one more game. And then, yeah, it's just like left on, or you fall asleep and it's like, you know,
0: just there. Now, I understand the song DVD Menu is connected to your previous solo album. Could you explain what you did there?
1: Yeah, it was actually, I think it was Ethan Grusko's idea, who's a co-producer. And we just decided to sample You Missed My Heart, which is the last song from my first record, just a little bit, like just my vocal, and then kind of play it backwards and do weird stuff. Just as like a talking piece, or for us, I guess, like an Easter egg, but just for us, because nobody can tell.
0: Yeah, so you can actually hear you singing like backwards in the song.
1: Yep.
0: Let's hear a bit of it. Let's hear a bit of DVD Menu, the opening track from Punisher. Mm-hmm.

0: So that was a little bit of the opening track of Punisher, new album from Phoebe Bridgers. That song is called DVD Menu. I'm Raina Duris, speaking with Phoebe Bridgers today on World Cafe. So you sampled the last song on your last solo album, Strangers in the Alps. Why was it important to you to connect these two records?
1: I think that it, more so than other records that other artists make, it feels a lot like a sequel to me. Like, I felt like I really wanted to keep working on my first record, and I feel like I did that with this record, and I think it's better.
0: I mean, yeah, you said that it feels like a graduation,
1: yeah,
0: in a way. Like, could you talk about that a little bit more? Like, what did you really feel for you on your side while you were making it? What felt to you like it was different, like it was better?
1: Well, like, for example, the last couple songs that we recorded for Stranger in the Alps were like the more experimental sounding ones, like Motion, or I guess for me, like I came into that making that record as like a folk artist, basically. I played solo shows pretty much only. And Tony Berg, the producer, when I played Motion Sickness, was like, we should speed it up and put drums on it. And I was like, really adversarial. And then Smoke Signals, he was like, we should sample this instead of you playing it the whole time. And I was like, no way. Like, I just wanted to be folkier, I think. And I'm so glad I lost those fights. And then this record to me is like us all being on the exact same page the entire time. Like, I think I learned what type of music I wanted to make. And this time I spent the entire time making it. And we didn't get in a single fight this whole record, which is wild.
0: We're going to hear you play Kyoto next. How does Kyoto fit into that evolution or that graduation?
1: Well, it was like Motion Sickness, where I brought it in as a ballad and Tony said, let's speed it up. And I was like, I was hoping you'd say that, you know? So yeah. And this version is kind of like ballady, just to highlight how sad the lyrics are. It's like one of my saddest songs, but we put trumpets on it, so.
0: Yeah. Like the musically on the album, it's a pretty upbeat song,
1: yeah,
0: you know, relative to a lot of what's on the record. Well, let's hear it. This is Kyoto from Phoebe Bridgers.

0: You just heard Phoebe Bridgers with a performance recorded live for World Cafe. That was her song Kyoto from her new album Punisher. I'm joined by Phoebe Bridgers today on the show. You talk about a trip to Kyoto in Japan in that song. You also sing about L.A. in that song, where you're from. Why did you want to show the contrast between those two cities in a song?
1: Well, I think the funny part to me is that there is no contrast mentally for me. Like, it's either I'm on tour and I miss home, or I'm at home and I miss tour. And just, I think, honestly, the song is kind of about like mindfulness, like being grateful for your surroundings no matter what's happening. And I think that trip to Japan, which is somewhere I've always wanted to go, really helped me realize that I need to get a handle on my mental health and my mental state in general, because I can be living like my best life and kind of be consumed with things that are happening at home or internal warfare.
0: You know, over the last few days, as I was getting ready to talk to you, I listened to your album a lot, and I noticed a few things listening to your album and reading interviews you've done that felt really familiar as someone with ADHD. In Kyoto, there's like the lack of motivation to go sightseeing, even though you really want to, feeling disconnection, not being present. The first line in Punisher where you say, when the speed kicks in, for people who don't know, amphetamines, very common ADHD medication. Is ADHD something that you deal with?
1: Yeah, for sure. I mean, it's, I say undiagnosed because it was diagnosed to me in high school. And I think that it was so mishandled. If I do have it, I think I have symptoms of it. I have been told that I have it, but I feel like being unmedicated for myself is the only way to deal with it, because I was really over-medicated on Dexedrine which is like a 70s.
0: Yeah.
1: Bug. Like, it doesn't make any sense. And taking way too many drugs in high school for it, being really, really depressed. You know about unpreferred tasks?
0: No, what is that?
1: It's something that they say in ADHD where it's like, I can play music for 8 hours and be like enthralled and focused. But if I have to, when I was in like high school for algebra, or like even now in my adult life, like building IKEA furniture, like I'm surrounded by unpreferred tasks that go totally undone. You know, my managers know, like an email interview will sit in my inbox for like 5 days with like urgent on it. And I just, unpreferred task. Like, I can't bring myself to focus on things that aren't, that don't like fill me with joy, which is super inconvenient. Like, and it makes me feel like a spoiled brat, but And so also Dexedrine keeps you up late. Going to the drugstore is one of the better things that you can do. One time I cut my bangs at like 5 o'clock in the morning. It didn't turn out great.
0: But yeah, it can be a kind of a gift in a weird way, because people do think, oh, you can't start anything, you can't get anything done. But if you are focused, if you are like creative, or there's something that you want to get done, you really can do it. Like only you can make yourself write a song. Does it ever affect that? Is it ever something where you're like, oh, I need to work on creative stuff? And then,
1: yeah, totally. I mean, I'll avoid songwriting, but once I get going, or once I have an idea I really like, then there's no turning back, and I'm like a very high functioning version of myself. But if it's like right in the beginning, or I don't feel motivated for some reason, then I'm like, I'm a trash person and I've never written any songs before. Like, it goes perfectly hand in hand with imposter syndrome to me, where it's like, you've always been like this and you can't focus on anything and everything feels like homework to you and you've never had a real job. But yeah, it does impede me for sure.
0: Well, I feel you, just so you know. I'm speaking to Phoebe Bridgers on World Cafe. My name is Raina Duras. I'm going to play just a little bit of Punisher right now so people can hear what we're talking about, those lyrics at the beginning.

0: That was a bit of the title track from Phoebe Bridgers' 2020 album, Punisher. My conversation with Phoebe Bridgers continues in a moment on World Cafe.
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0: Welcome back to an Encore World Cafe. I'm Raina Duris. You're hearing my conversation with Phoebe Bridgers from 2020 around the release of her last solo album, Punisher. You'll be treated to one more live performance from that album in a few minutes. But first, we get into the title track you just heard a clip of before the break. I know that you're a big Elliott Smith fan. In fact, the title track, Punisher, is about him. And first, I was wondering if you could define that term, Punisher.
1: Oh, sure. So a punisher is somebody who doesn't know that you don't want to be talking to them. I've been watching This Country over here. Have you seen that?
0: Okay.
1: Oh my God.
0: No, what is it?
1: I recommend it to everybody. It's a BBC series that is so funny about like rural England. But they have such a good punisher following them around and they're like, oh no, like if you invite him for dinner, he's like,
0: he'll never leave.
1: Sleeping tonight. Yeah, totally. Like someone overstays their welcome conversationally or in life. And I think that we all have had experiences where we're talking to like our heroes and we punish them whether we know it or not. And I guess my fan fiction of meeting Elliot, I would be the punisher. Like, I don't know how, I wouldn't know how to play that. Like, I wouldn't know how to play, I know everything about you. Do I pretend to not know everything about you? Do I say that I know everything about you and freak you out? Like, I wouldn't know how to handle it.
0: Yeah, I mean, you've said that he is like the Beatles to you.
1: Yeah.
0: It's foundational for you.
1: Yeah.
0: Could you talk about that a little bit? Like, how it's foundational for your songwriting and your music?
1: Yeah, I think getting away with saying certain things in songs, which was jarring for me when I was a teen, just like, oh, you can just say what you think or you can say what you believe and it doesn't even have to really sound like a song. Like if you sing it, it's a song. I think that's the coolest part.
0: I'm speaking to Phoebe Bridgers on World Cafe. You've got a lot of enthusiastic fans yourself. I know you're a big Elliott Smith fan, but you've got lots of fans who feel very connected to you and to your work. And it's kind of interesting because, you know, Elliott Smith, say, never dealt with social media. You have, for basically your entire career, you're available to your fans in a way that previous generations of artists never were. Is there an online version of a Punisher?
1: Yeah, I get creepy messages from people a lot. Like, just like really presumptuous, weird. When people think that they own you or that you're not allowed to say stuff and be yourself, it's just like, listen to Woody Guthrie, dude. Like, people have been speaking their minds since the beginning of time. But all that being said, most of my fans, I feel like, understand me. They make me laugh every day. They dig up like horrifying old photos of me from high school and roast me constantly. I love it.
0: I mean, you have had social media since you were, you know, a teenager, I guess, right? So when you started to find major success as an artist and you started to have like a team and managers and a label and all of this around you, was there any tension between how you wanted to run your social media and how they wanted you to run it?
1: There's this label that was trying to sign me when I was like 18 who was like, you need to tweet more like Elliott Smith lyrics. Like you need to be darker online. And I feel like that's just such a funny take, especially like old men to tell you that as like a teenager who knows how to run the internet. Like it does kind of feel like my thing. I think that'll probably be my like midlife crisis is realizing that like I don't understand the internet anymore or like even TikTok is like a little out of my range. Like where I'm like, oh yeah, totally. I get it, kids. Like I feel like the internet belongs to me even so much so that you know, I make fun of Connor for not understanding it at all. Like, I had to explain memes to him and whatever. But, like, the Bright Eyes Instagram took kind of, like, a ridiculous social media turn when the band, like, announced their new record. Just people were posting a lot more and they were and being a little ridiculous. And everybody was like, oh, my gosh, is Phoebe running this page? And I didn't. I wasn't. But it was very flattering to know that, like, when someone posts something weird in my periphery, they're like, oh, it must be Phoebe.
0: I'm speaking to Phoebe Bridgers on World Cafe. We have one more song that we're going to hear you perform for us. It is called Moon Song. What can you tell us about Moon Song before we hear it?
1: This song is so dark. It's a love song that I would hate to have written about me, but it really was written like out of like the deepest love. I think I've like ended up kind of in a lot of relationships, platonic or otherwise, with people who hate themselves. And it's such like a dark vortex of like an energy suck. So it's not narcissism necessarily. It's just like your darkness is so big that you can't see when it's sucking other people into it. And when someone cares about you, it's painful to like put someone through that. Like they're going through a totally different thing, which is like trying to save you from yourself, which of course is impossible. So yeah, that's what this song is about.
0: You know, I think you'd be surprised at how relatable that actually sounds.
1: Yeah. No, I think that it is. I think that's one of the most beautiful things about music is just like thinking you're the center of the universe and that your experiences are entirely singular and like just, yeah, private, and then sharing something very specific and having people be like, oh my gosh, that reminds me of this person. It's cool.
0: Let's listen to Moonsong. This is Phoebe Bridgers on World Cafe.

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0: Moby, we are all made of stars. And it's true. Many of the elements in your body, like calcium and iron and magnesium, they were all originally formed by supernovas. So yes, you are literally
1: data centers. Politicians who voted for them are losing their primaries. Gallup reports 7 in 10 Americans don't want them built where they live. What started as local planning disputes has become one of the most surprising political movements of 2026. Is this really about data centers or something bigger? Part 2 of our conversation about the data center boom, next time on 1A.
2: 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Mostly clear tonight, overnight lows around 60. Mostly sunny Tuesday with highs in the low 80s. Sun and clouds on Wednesday, maybe a stray shower late, highs in the mid 80s. 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
0: Have you ever laid awake at night with your mind racing with all the things you wish you could have said to someone? Beba Doobie made a song out of that feeling. It's a new one called Sun Has Set. You'll hear that new Beba Doobie track coming up, along with new songs from This Is Lorelei.
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0: Data centers. Politicians who voted for them are losing their primaries. Gallup reports 7 in 10 Americans don't want them built where they live. What started as local planning disputes has become one of the most surprising political movements of 2026. Is this really about data centers or something bigger? 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
1: 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Our forecast from FLXweather.com, Drew says pleasant weather continues. Mostly clear tonight, overnight lows around 60. Mostly sunny Tuesday with highs in the low 80s. Sun and clouds on Wednesday, maybe a stray shower late, highs in the mid 80s. 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
2: I'm John DiLiberto, and you're hearing echoes from PRX. Having a great CD of the month from Michael Stearns or Robert Rich is always a great prospect. 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But that's what I have today with Michael Stearns and Robert Rich's album, Reunion of Breath and Waves. 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

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It's our August CD of the month, and I'm featuring it today on Echoes. 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

0: Arms and Sleepers with Dealers Goodbyes, off an album called Sentimentalism, and Kenobi ahead of that, Open Your Mind. Started off with Michael Stearns and Robert Rich, Continuous Evolution, from their album Reunion of Breath and Waves, our August CD of the month here on Echoes, and you can find out more about that recording on our website, and that is at echoes.org. You can also hear a really great interview with Michael and Robert, and that is up right now in the Echoes podcast. I'm John DiLiberto. Thanks for being with me in this first hour of Echoes. You're hearing Echoes from PRX. Breath and Waves by Michael Stearns and Robert Rich ahead in the next hour. We're also going to hear a track from Edgar Froese, going back to the Tangerine Dream Founders solo album, Pinnacles. We reach the heights in the next hour of Echoes from PRX.
1: Data centers. 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Is this really about data centers or something bigger? 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

0: Our forecast from FLXweather.com, Drew says pleasant weather continues. Mostly clear tonight, overnight lows around 60. Mostly sunny Tuesday with highs in the low 80s. Sun and clouds on Wednesday, maybe a stray shower late, highs in the mid 80s. 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
1: I'm John DiLiberto, and you're hearing echoes from PRX. We're going to go deeper into the waters of Union of Breath and Waves by Michael Stearns and Robert Rich in this hour. Michael led the wave of electronic musicians in America that spawned Steve Roach, Kevin Verhaeghe, and many others. Robert Rich has charted a singular and very organic course, subsuming influences from Terry Riley, Pauline Oliveros, Indian music, and more. They bring it all together on Reunion of Breath and Waves.

Michael Stearns and Robert Rich from the August CD of the Month. I've got several tracks from it this hour. You'll also hear some Beth Orton and Moby. It's ahead on Echoes. Here's a great CD of the Month from 20 years ago in August of 2006. This is Michael Brook from his album Rock, Paper, Scissors.

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0: Michael Stearns and Robert Rich, The Ground Remembers, from their album Reunion of Breath and Waves, our August CD of the month. I hope you've enjoyed our journey through it today on Echoes. I'm John DiLiberto. Thank you so much for being with me. If you want to reach out to us here at Echoes, you can do it on our website. 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Jeff Town is the producer of Echoes. 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
5: 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Drew says pleasant weather continues. Mostly clear tonight, overnight lows around 60. Mostly sunny Tuesday with highs in the low 80s. Sun and clouds on Wednesday, maybe a stray shower late, highs in the mid 80s. 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
1: Long, painful stress positions, coughing that was near constant, blindfoldings. So, yeah, all of this we have been documenting, not just us, but several human rights organizations, and it's been going on for years.
2: And is the issue here really about crocodiles or the message this proposal sends about how prisoners are viewed and treated? Because when you hear crocodiles guarding a prison facility, it's unheard of.
1: You're right. It goes beyond crocodiles. There is a message here. And the message is apparently that cruelty can be normalized or even celebrated, which further erodes respect for the dignity of detainees. This statement sends a signal that humiliation and degrading treatment are acceptable rather than what they should be, which is prohibited. And this is at a time when serious allegations of torture and ill treatment have been documented. Again, such rhetoric contributes to an environment in which abuse is just normalized rather than challenged, which it should be.
2: And then international human rights laws set standards for the treatment of detainees, including during armed conflict. But does this proposal to have crocodiles around a prison facility raise concerns under those standards? And what kind of concerns should we be looking at here?
1: Well, the UN has a set of rules known as the Nelson Mandela rules. They were named after Nelson Mandela. And these rules establish minimum standards for the humane treatment of people deprived of liberty, whatever the circumstances and whatever they are accused of doing. A core principle of these rules is respect for human dignity. All prisoners must be treated with respect for the inherent dignity and value as human beings. Discipline and security can and should be enforced in prisons, but not in a way that involves torture or cruel, inhumane, or degrading treatment. Now, crocodiles don't fit in any of this, obviously. Proposals that appear designed to intimidate, humiliate, or degrade detainees are just impossible to reconcile with these fundamental standards.
2: I'm sitting here and I'm wondering to myself, what precedent could this set for the treatment of prisoners elsewhere in the world, especially in places where we, on the African continent, where we are aware of poor prison facilities, where detainees are being held?
1: Well, there is a risk that proposals like this contribute to the normalization of cruelty in detention settings way beyond Israel, you know. International standards, including, again, the Nelson Mandela rules, were established to ensure that all detainees are treated with dignity, regardless of where they are being detained, regardless of the reasons for the detentions.
3: Ahmed Benchemsi there from Human Rights Watch, speaking to Focus on Africa's Nkechi Ogbonna. 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And Israeli authorities have in the past rejected allegations of systematic abuse, maintaining that military and prison forces operate according to both domestic and international law. This is Newsday.
4: I'm Evan Dawson, Tuesday on The Next Connections. There have been a lot of proposals about how to change or fix American healthcare. From the quality of care, to certainly the cost of care, to the sustainability of care, and even preventive medicine. Dr. Michael Mendoza is the former health director for Monroe County. He has a new role in this space, and we're going to talk to him about it Tuesday.
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6: Welcome to Newsday on the BBC World Service with James Copno in London and Catherine Bjarahanga in Nairobi.
3: The EU is to hold an urgent meeting of interior ministers today amid continued divisions in the bloc over the arrival of more than 60,000 migrants into the Spanish territory of Ceuta in North Africa. We'll speak to a former advisor to the Spanish Prime Minister.
6: Our business presenter, Davide Giglione, will have more on a coalition of 25 mostly Democrats-led US states suing the Trump administration over its own position of a new round of tariffs on 60 countries.
3: And as we edge closer to the selection of the next United Nations Secretary General,

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1: I remember Maradona saying, hey, I was having the ball, he would attack me, he wouldn't even touch me, and suddenly the ball disappeared. So that was a description of his way of playing by Diego Armando Maradona, not by Daniele Verri. But, I mean, he was the last real libero of international football, I will say. He played the offside trap like no one else did. I mean, back then it wasn't so popular to play the offside trap with his iconic right arm up in the air. I mean, he was physically not massive, but he was incredibly focused and very, very fast, almost unsurpassable. He had a unique sense of anticipating his opponents, and he was aggressive, but again, he was very fair. He was elegant in tackles and very, let's say, skilled while carrying the ball forward. So a fantastic player.
2: And for an entire generation, Franco Baresi was also more than one of the greatest footballers of all time. He was a model to follow on the pitch, wasn't he? The way he carried himself, he believed in hard work, in putting himself at the service of a team, really.
1: Most definitely, on and off the pitch, I would say, because Franco Baresi was a silent leader, one who led by example. Most of his teammates used to say that a look of his would be enough to know what they were meant to do or not. So Franco Baresi off the pitch was also involved in many charity projects through Fondazione Milan, AC Milan Foundation. It's a foundation of AC Milan who works against poverty and inclusion throughout sports. So a fantastic character on and off the pitch.
2: And he was also, which is very rare today, the man of one club, wasn't he?
1: I mean, this is what we call a flag in Italy. That's exactly a one-man club, like his disciple Paolo Maldini was, or maybe Francesco Totti for AS Roma. He often said that the Rossoneri shirt felt like a second skin to him, and that wearing it represented the biggest honor of his life. He also played two Serie B campaigns at the beginning of his career when AC Milan got relegated, and he could have left then, he could have left afterwards. But Galliani said, for example, former AC
2: Thank
1: Milan
2: you, Daniele.
3: President. Data centers. Politicians who voted for them are losing their primaries. Gallup reports 7 in 10 Americans don't want them built where they live. What started as local planning disputes has become one of the most surprising political movements of 2026. Is this really about data centers or something bigger? Part two of our conversation about the data center boom, next time on 1A.
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5: Hello and welcome to Newsday on the BBC World Service with Catherine Biarrohanga in Nairobi and James Copnall in London.
6: The European Commission President calls for stronger borders to prevent a repeat of last week's incident when tens of thousands of migrants from Morocco tried to cross into Spain.
5: EU Interior Ministers hold an emergency meeting today to discuss border security. We'll look at why Spain increasingly stands alone on the issue of migration in Europe.
6: Russia is accusing Ukraine of targeting civilians after 7 people are killed by a drone at a Russian beach resort. There have been further Ukrainian drone attacks inside Russia in the last few hours. We'll hear from the director of the Center for U.S.-Ukrainian Relations.
5: And 10 months after the United States brokered an end of hostilities between Israel and Hamas, we'll look at how many Gazans are struggling to make a living. That's coming up after this bulletin of the latest world news.
7: Live from NPR News, I'm Giles Snyder. The cyclist psoriasis outbreak in the U.S. has caused its first known deaths. State health officials in Michigan say 2 people have died, and officials say both had underlying medical conditions, as NPR's Maria Godoy reports.

0: 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Thank you. 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
1: These franchises are beyond money. For example, now, like the World Cup, it's the World Cup, for God's sake. So we already have people betting and the betting companies going on. And before you know it, we're going to have teams like Lesotho playing Brazil in the World Cup.
2: What's wrong with that? That'd be good, Lesotho, wouldn't it?
1: I mean, no offense to Lesotho, by the way, but just because investors want more teams, more hours of adverts, betting houses, putting bets on teams, etc., etc., and also maybe more important, it will be too capitalistic in that gap between CAF and UEFA to grow in terms of competition, infrastructure, costs, you know, because they're better. UEFA, European countries are really, really way better. And then now you're to look at Infantino right now. He's running to Trump, you know, telling him to help him save his job. It's not looking good for him right now. This man has single-handedly managed to make Sepp Blatter look like a saint, and we all know what Sepp Blatter did then.
3: Catherine Katabazi there, football fan in Uganda. We also heard from the sports analysts Enitan Obadina from Nigeria and Giovanni Wane from Cameroon. And plenty of texts coming in, Catherine.
4: Yes, indeed. We've heard from Psycho John Barry in Amsterdam, Holland, saying Infantino must be forced to resign, especially by the way he handled the recent World Cup, not giving examples there. We also heard from Annie George in Namugongo, Uganda, saying Gianni Infantino's intention to sell stakes in FIFA's operation was to capture commercial value for the federation. He should be treated with respect. You've been listening to Newsday on the BBC World Service with James and Catherine. We'll be back tomorrow. See you then.
3: Bye-bye.
5: I'm Evan Dawson, Tuesday on The Next Connections. There have been a lot of proposals about how to change or fix American healthcare. From the quality of care, to certainly the cost of care, to the sustainability of care, and even preventive medicine. Dr. Michael Mendoza is the former health director for Monroe County. He has a new role in this space, and we're going to talk to him about it Tuesday.
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7: Coming up on the Arts Hour with me, Nikki Badey, the Canadian country pop superstar singer Shania Twain talks about how she got her big break.
8: It was a proper big wig, comes from Nashville, Tennessee. 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
7: Indian director Tarsim Singh on his cult classic film The Fall, 2 decades on, and British singer-songwriter Nadine Shah shares who her Pakistani musical heroine is. Also on the show, Oscar-winning US actor J.K. Simmons on playing bad guys, Chinese guitar trailblazer Shui-Fei Yang. We hear from one of my favorite writers and humorists in the world, the American essayist David Sedaris, and you'll hear my conversation with the Nigerian actor, writer, and director Uzoa Makapawa about her rom-com, Call of My Life. All that and more coming up on the Arts Hour.
9: Live from NPR News, I'm Jael Snyder. Authorities in Spokane, Washington have arrested a man suspected of arson in connection with one of 3 wildfires burning in and around the city. NPR's Kirk Sigler reports the blazes have burned hundreds of homes and displaced more than 60,000 people.
10: The Spokane County Sheriff's Office has arrested a suspect in connection with its investigation into the Old Trails Fire, the most destructive wildfire of the 3 burning in and around this eastern Washington city. Authorities say 37-year-old Aaron Farinacci, a convicted felon, was arrested at his home here without incident and is being charged with arson in the first degree. All 3 wildfires have displaced tens of thousands of people since last weekend and forced the evacuation of businesses, the VA hospital, and other

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0: Shuifei Yang playing Moonlit Night. That's it for today's Arts Hour. Thank you for your ears and thank you to both my guests, Uzo Makapawa and Zing Sing. For now, from me, Nikki Beatty, studio managers Duncan Hammond and Steve Greenwood, and producers Kieran Birmingham and Nikki Paxman, see you next week.
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3: Hello, welcome to the newsroom. I'm Ankur Desai. Russian officials say at least 5 people have been killed in Ukrainian drone attacks overnight, which hit sites including areas near Moscow. 25 US states joined forces to sue the Trump administration in an attempt to block a new round of tariffs on 60 countries. And tech giant Apple launches a legal challenge and accuses the UK government of using a backdoor policy to access customers' encrypted data.
4: The agencies would be able to process and access the data of tens of millions of people. It also actually has implications for everyone around the world that uses Apple's products.
3: And as Europe tries to buy its way out of the heat waves, we follow the money chain behind the aircon boom.
5: French people who buy air conditioning this year pay 10% more than last year. Sometimes this is not a choice. You have no choice.
3: And are you a fan of the drink of the summer?
6: Guys, everyone is raving on about Hugo Spritz. Oh, it's nice. It's nice.
3: Tasty. We'll find out why the Hugo Spritz is a viral sensation. That's all to come after this BBC World News update.
7: Live from NPR News, I'm Giles Snyder. Michigan Democrats are voting in a primary today for an open Senate seat that could signal the future direction of the party and shape the battle for control of the chamber this fall. NPR's Sam Greenglass is in Michigan, where the primary is seen as a test of how farther left-leaning candidates looking to disrupt the status quo will fare in a battleground state.
8: Epidemiologist Abdul El-Sayed has the backing of Vermont Senator Bernie Sanders, who won the Michigan primary in 2016. El-Sayed has made criticism of corporate money in politics central.
9: Problem too often with the Democratic Party is that we have an instinct to say the right thing, but we're bought off by the people who are on the side of doing the wrong thing.
8: Congresswoman Haley Stevens got late endorsements from Michigan heavyweights like Governor Gretchen Whitmer and retiring Senator Gary Peters.
10: You know, I'm just beating MAGA 4 times in my congressional races, and I'm passing laws, and I'm doing damn good work.
8: Whoever wins will face former Republican Congressman Mike Rogers this fall. Sam Greenglass, NPR News, Farmington Hills, Michigan.
7: The Senate Judiciary Committee is expected to vote later this morning on Todd Blanche's nomination to be President Trump's Attorney General. Blanche's path was cleared after Republican Senators John Cornyn of Texas and North Carolina's Tom Tillis said they would support advancing his nomination to the Senate floor after he rescinded President

0: 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Thank you. 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
1: And even as the carbon credit industry has become a multi-billion dollar market, that challenge of proving the dollars actually made a difference is one that hasn't gone away. It's still a lot easier to put CO2 into the atmosphere than it is to make good on a promise to get it back out. Roberto Antonio Alvarado was speaking with me, Stan Alcorn. It was a written and air production for Witness History from the BBC World Service.
2: I'm Evan Dawson. Tuesday on The Next Connections, there have been a lot of proposals about how to change or fix American health care. From the quality of care, to certainly the cost of care, to the sustainability of care, and even preventive medicine. Dr. Michael Mendoza is the former health director for Monroe County. He has a new role in this space, and we're going to talk to him about it Tuesday.
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4: Good morning. A Senate committee votes today on Todd Blanche's nomination for Attorney General. Two Republicans dropped their objections, moving the president's former personal lawyer closer to leading the Department of Justice. It's Morning Edition from NPR News. What's the punishment for a prosecutor who admitted that her office had no case, Amy Martinez?
5: And I'm Steve Inskeep. Jeanine Pirro dropped a vandalism charge against a man the president wanted to prosecute. The president is lashing out. Also, how does the memory of the Soviet Union shape the ambitions of Vladimir Putin? It's Tuesday, August 4th. This day in 1984, the Prince album Purple Rain became the number one album in the nation and remained at the top of the charts for 24 weeks. The news is next.
6: Live from NPR News in Washington, I'm Dave Mattingly. There are election primaries today in five states: Kansas, Michigan, Missouri, Virginia, and Washington. Each state has races for congressional seats. In Michigan, voters will be choosing Republican and Democratic nominees to replace outgoing Governor Gretchen Whitmer. Rick Pluta with Michigan Public Radio reports.
7: Whitmer is a two-term Democrat who cannot run again under Michigan's term limits. Secretary of State Jocelyn Benson faces only a token challenge on what appears to be a glide path for the Democratic nomination. In the Republican primary, Congressman John James has President Donald Trump's support, but multimillionaire businessman Perry Johnson is spending big money in an almost entirely self-funded campaign anchored in a promise to eliminate the state income tax. More than 1.2 million Michigan voters have already cast ballots in early voting. For NPR News, I'm Rick Pluta in Ann Arbor.
6: Voters in Kansas will be choosing gubernatorial candidates to replace outgoing Governor Laura Kelly. President Trump says the latest talks with Iran are that country's last chance to reach a deal to end the war and avoid an escalation of U.S. strikes in the Middle East. Iran insists it's only holding discussions with Oman. More than two dozen states are suing the Trump administration over new tariffs imposed on some of the U.S.'s largest trading partners. NPR's Daniel Kurtzleben says the levies were imposed on countries accused of exporting goods made with forced labor.
8: 25 states in all are suing the administration, saying in their suit that, quote, the administration cannot use forced labor as a pretext to continue its illegal tariff scheme. The administration imposed the tariffs under a law meant to fight discriminatory practices by trading partners. They set the new tariffs to take effect last month at the moment that another global blanket tariff expired. The lawsuit uses that continuity, as well as the president's own words, to argue that the new tariffs

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1: I'm Scott Tong. New Pentagon records show the ways U.S. troops have been injured in the Iran war. A nonprofit newsroom finds most of those injuries were due to head trauma, and there were some days where mass injuries were not reported. Next time, here and now.
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3: Good morning. Michigan is one of five states holding primary elections today. The Democratic Senate race there pits two different political ideologies against each other. What do voters want? It's Morning Edition from NPR News. Authorities arrested someone for arson in connection with one of the three wildfires that threatened Spokane, Washington. I'm Steve Inskeep.
4: Enemy Martinez, the fires have displaced some 65,000 people, which is more than a fourth of the city's population. Also, Apple plans to reinvest its $2 billion tariff refund at home, and health officials in Michigan confirm the first known deaths related to an outbreak of cyclosporiasis. It's Tuesday, August 4th. Number 44 turns 65 as President Barack Obama celebrates a birthday today. News is next.
5: Live from NPR News in New York City, I'm Dwahli Saikautau. The Senate Judiciary Committee is set to vote today on Todd Blanche's nomination for Attorney General after he met key demands from two Republican senators, one over a controversial fund, the other on Trump's taxes. NPR's Ryan Lucas has more on what Senators John Cornyn and Tom Tillis wanted.
6: Late Sunday, Blanche released two documents. One says it formally rescinds the order that created the anti-weaponization fund, meaning the fund is dead. The other purports to clarify the scope of the tax immunity deal, including that it only applies retroactively and only to Trump, two of his sons, and the Trump Organization. That said, legal experts say neither document that Blanche released is actually legally binding, and they don't provide the sort of ironclad guarantees that they purport to. But they are enough for Cornyn and Tillis.
5: NPR's Ryan Lucas reporting. Michigan's closely watched Democratic Senate primary is today. As Russ McNamara of Michigan Public Radio Network reports, the two candidates are taking differing paths in the race's final hours, and the winner may offer a glimpse into the future direction of the party.
7: The moderate Democrat Congresswoman Haley Stevens spent Monday in West Michigan trying to shore up support outside of metropolitan Detroit, where she has largely stayed. She's been getting by in her folksy charm and tens of millions in super PAC money.
8: Oh my gosh, I'm writing a love letter to Michigan and I'm having a blast, so something must be going well.
7: Speaking in Detroit, the city's former health officer, progressive Abdul El-Sayed, has made getting money out of politics one of the pillars of his campaign.
9: We need to believe that what we're fighting for is bigger than just one U.S. Senate seat.
7: It's the most expensive Democratic congressional primary in history. The winner will face Republican Mike Rogers, who lost to Democratic Senator Alyssa Slotkin 2 years ago. For NPR News, I'm Russ McNamara in Detroit.
5: Authorities in Spokane, Washington, have arrested a man suspected of arson in connection with one of three wildfires burning in and around the city. NPR's Kirk Siegler reports the blazes have burned hundreds of homes and displaced more than 60,000 people.
10: The Spokane County Sheriff's Office has arrested a suspect in connection with its investigation into the Old Trails Fire, the most destructive wildfire of the three burning in and around this eastern Washington city. Authorities say 37-year-old Aaron Farinacci, a convicted felon, was arrested at his home here without incident and is being charged with arson in the first degree.

0: This is NPR News.
1: Good morning, I'm Tracy Burcham at the BBC. Russian officials say at least 5 people have been killed in Ukrainian drone attacks overnight, which hit logistical and oil infrastructure sites in Moscow and elsewhere. Russia's biggest online retailer, Wildberries, says its warehouse near St. Petersburg was set alight in the attack. The BBC's Ian McWilliams.
2: As Ukraine continually improves its drone technology, Kyiv is intensifying attacks on energy and logistics hubs deep inside Russia, causing shortages of fuel for the Russian public and of supplies for its military campaign.
1: A group of British teenage girls have sent a campaign film to the Prime Minister, Andy Burnham, calling for change. They say they regularly experience extreme misogyny at school. Megan Patterson.
3: Much of the film is too explicit to share, but it includes threats of rape. The government said it was taking bold and decisive action to halve violence against women and girls, with changes being introduced from September to help teachers challenge misogyny.
1: And residents of Le Porge, near Bordeaux in southwestern France, have returned to their evacuated village after devastating wildfires uncovered hundreds of Second World War shells. Sophie Glass-Ryan has more details.
4: For some, their return was delayed as demining experts dealt with the hidden cache of Second World War ammunition. Around 400 pieces of ordnance, including mortar shells and anti-tank shells, were discovered when the fire caused some of them to explode, with one shell reportedly going through a house.
1: I'm Tracy Burcham at the BBC in London.
5: I'm Scott Tong. New Pentagon records show the ways U.S. troops have been injured in the Iran war. A nonprofit newsroom finds most of those injuries were due to head trauma. And there were some days where mass injuries were not reported. Next time, Here and Now.
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0: It's Morning Edition from NPR News. I'm Steve Inskeep.
9: And I'm A. Martinez. The Democratic National Committee's report into how Democrats lost the 2024 election to Donald Trump, first released in May, was missing a key chapter. That's what the chapter's author told the New York Times. And the newspaper's national political correspondent, Shane Goldmacher, he is here now to discuss. So, Shane, what's actually in this missing chapter?
10: Yeah, so the report that the party released back in May, they said was a flawed report, and they were releasing it after months of pressure to just get out a document because there was these questions, what were you hiding by not releasing this chapter? And now the author said, even in that effort at transparency, what they've released doesn't actually release everything he turned in. And this so-called missing chapter has a few things. The number one is that it brings up Joe Biden's decision to run in the first place, which was sort of conspicuously absent from what the party had put out. And it labels this as probably the single point of failure for 2024 with a question mark, right? But raises this question. I think most notably, it goes after the role of political strategists leading the Democratic Party who've become, quote, generationally wealthy, and whether that wealth disconnects them from the needs of the voters whose votes the Democrats have needed. And the author, Paul Rivera, wrote that people trying to change that system, quote, keep banging their heads up against a system proven to be inflexible and self-enriching.
9: So, Shane, all of what you just said is something I think everyone has been discussing for years and years openly. Why would all this be so sensitive?
10: Yeah, so what's interesting is not just what's in the chapter, but how it's come to be. So again, the party chairman, Ken Martin, had said at the beginning of last year when he got the job, We need to look back and figure out what went wrong in 2024 to make sure we never make those mistakes again as a Democratic Party. And then at the end of last year, he said, actually, we've started winning all these elections. We're not going to release a report. And there was these months of pressure that build up. And so he put out this draft report saying, we never finished this. We disavowed this document. But like, here's what we have, so you know we're not hiding anything. And so he says he, in fact, never got this chapter from the author. And it's a really a twisted tale where the author says he handed it to him in a printed binder. The chairman says he didn't get it. And the whole thing is both about the contents and about this remarkable breach between the head of the Democratic Party in America and the guy he had empowered and entrusted to write this report.
9: And Martin and Rivera are the only ones that really know what went down between them, right? Because
10: yes, so much of this took place just between the two of them. It gets into the deleting policies of the Democratic National Committee's email, which for security purposes are gone every 30 days. And so it comes down to the story that this guy turned in this chapter and he provided a copy with to me that was dated from that date 6 months ago. And the party chairman says he never saw it. And other officials said they never got anything along these lines by email either.
9: Not too much time to go before the midterm, Shane. Do you expect Ken Martin to be replaced before then?
10: You know, he's faced a lot of pressure, chiefly because the Democratic Party has such a financial gap to the Republicans. But right now, he continues to make support of the one group that he most needs, which is the Democratic National Committee. But the big test is going to come from donors and whether they give enough money for the party to compete with the Republicans.
9: That's Shane Goldmacher of the New York Times. Shane, thanks a lot.
10: Thank you.
9: This is Morning Edition from NPR News. I'm A. Martinez.
0: And I'm Steve Inskeep.
7: Data centers. Politicians who voted for them are losing their primaries. 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What started as local planning disputes has become one of the most surprising political movements of 2026. Is this really about data centers or something bigger? 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
11: 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Our forecast from FLXweather.com, Drew says pleasant weather continues. Mostly sunny today with highs in the low 80s. Mostly clear tonight, overnight lows in the low to mid 60s. Sun and clouds on Wednesday, maybe a stray shower late, highs in the mid 80s. 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Details are at thedublockproject.org. The community calendar is a public service of Finger Lakes Public Radio.

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2: Good morning. What would it mean to have the president's former personal lawyer running the Department of Justice? We'll talk with Senator Alex Padilla, one of the lawmakers who vote on Todd Blanche today. That's coming up on Morning Edition from NPR News. What's the punishment for a prosecutor who admitted that her office had no case, Amy Martinez?
3: And I'm Steve Inskeep. Jeanine Pirro dropped a vandalism charge against a man the president wanted to prosecute. The president is lashing out. Also, how does the memory of the Soviet Union shape the ambitions of Vladimir Putin? It's Tuesday, August 4th. This day in 1984, the Prince album Purple Rain became the number one album in the nation and remained at the top of the charts for 24 weeks. The news is next.
4: Live from NPR News in New York City, I'm Dwahali Saikautau. Michigan Democrats are voting today for an open Senate seat that could signal the future direction of the party and possibly shape the battle for control of the chamber this fall. NPR's Sam Greenglass reports the primary is seen as a test of how farther left-leaning candidates looking to disrupt the status quo will fare in a battleground state.
5: Epidemiologist Abdul El-Sayed has the backing of Vermont Senator Bernie Sanders, who won the Michigan primary in 2016. El-Sayed has made criticism of corporate money in politics central.
6: Problem too often with the Democratic Party is that we have an instinct to say the right thing, but we're bought off by the people who are on the side of doing the wrong thing.
5: Congresswoman Haley Stevens got late endorsements from Michigan heavyweights like Governor Gretchen Whitmer and retiring Senator Gary Peters.
7: You know, I'm just beating MAGA four times in my congressional races, and I'm passing laws, and I'm doing damn good work.
5: Whoever wins will face former Republican Congressman Mike Rogers this fall. Sam Greenglass, NPR News, Farmington Hills, Michigan.
4: Senate Democrats are releasing a report this morning suggesting that big U.S. banks had concerns for years about money moves made by suspected sex trafficker Jeffrey Epstein. But NPR's Scott Horsley reports the banks are accused of keeping those worries to themselves until after Epstein was arrested.
8: The report from Democrats on the Senate Finance Committee says more than a dozen bankers at J.P. Morgan Chase, Bank of America, and Deutsche Bank raised red flags about the money that Epstein was moving around the world. But in most cases, bankers failed to alert the Treasury Department until Epstein was charged with sex trafficking in 2019. Under the Bank Secrecy Act, bankers are supposed to notify the government whenever they suspect a client is moving funds to launder money or carry out other illegal activities. Committee Democrats want the Justice Department to investigate why suspicious activity reports were not filed about Epstein in a more timely manner. They also want to tighten reporting requirements in the future. Scott Horsley, NPR News, Washington.
4: The U.S. Attorney for the District of Columbia, Jeanine Pirro, met with President Trump at the White House yesterday, shortly after he told reporters that he was unhappy with her decision to drop charges against a former Olympic athlete accused of vandalizing the Lincoln Memorial reflecting pool.
9: We weren't necessarily thrilled with the contractor, but they did a job and they were fixing any problems. But then it got carried away because the judge was extremely unfriendly to Jeanine. And frankly, I think she choked.
4: Pirro's decision put her at odds against Trump, a longtime political ally and Trump appointee. The president has not said if he would remove her for Friday's court filing. You're listening to NPR News from New York City. An Israeli official is rejecting criticism from President Trump's Board of Peace envoy, saying Israel must continue to attack Hamas during what was supposed to be a 10-month ceasefire. NPR's Frank Lang.

0: Data centers. Politicians who voted for them are losing their primaries. Gallup reports 7 in 10 Americans don't want them built where they live. What started as local planning disputes has become one of the most surprising political movements of 2026. Is this really about data centers or something bigger? 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
1: 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Politicians who voted for them are losing their primaries. Gallup reports 7 in 10 Americans don't want them built where they live. What started as local planning disputes has become one of the most surprising political movements of 2026. Is this really about data centers or something bigger? 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
2: 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Our forecast from FLXweather.com. Drew says pleasant weather continues. Mostly sunny today with highs in the low 80s. Mostly clear tonight. Overnight lows in the low to mid 60s. Sun and clouds on Wednesday. Maybe a stray shower late. Highs in the mid 80s. 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
3: I'm Evan Dawson, Tuesday on The Next Connections. There have been a lot of proposals about how to change or fix American health care. From the quality of care, to certainly the cost of care, to the sustainability of care, and even preventive medicine. Dr. Michael Mendoza is the former health director for Monroe County. He has a new role in this space, and we're going to talk to him about it Tuesday.
2: 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Weston High Streets were home to a large black population in the early to mid-19th century. The tour recounts the stories of the men and women who purchased property and the rise and decline of the neighborhood. Information is at historicgeneva.org. The community calendar is a public service of Finger Lakes Public Radio.
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0: It's Morning Edition from NPR News. I'm Steve Inskeep.
5: And I'm A. Martinez. The Democratic National Committee's report into how Democrats lost the 2024 election to Donald Trump, first released in May, was missing a key chapter. That's what the chapter's author told the New York Times. And the newspaper's national political correspondent, Shane Goldmacher, is here now to discuss. So, Shane, what's actually in this missing chapter?
6: Yeah, so the report that the party released back in May, they said was a flawed report. And they were releasing it after months of pressure to just get out a document because there was these questions. What were you hiding by not releasing this chapter? And now the author said, even in that effort at transparency, what they've released doesn't actually release everything he turned in. And this so-called missing chapter has a few things. The number one is that it brings up Joe Biden's decision to run in the first place, which was sort of conspicuously absent from what the party had put out. And it labels this as probably the single point of failure for 2024 with a question mark, right? But raises this question. I think most notably, it goes after the role of political strategists leading the Democratic Party who have become, quote, generationally wealthy, and whether that wealth disconnects them from the needs of the voters whose votes the Democrats have needed. And the author, Paul Rivera, wrote that people trying to change that system, quote, keep banging their heads up against a system proven to be inflexible and self-enriching.
5: So, Shane, all of what you just said is something I think everyone has been discussing for years and years openly. Why would all this be so sensitive?
6: Yeah, so what's interesting is not just what's in the chapter, but how it's come to be. So, again, the party chairman, Ken Martin, had said at the beginning of last year when he got the job, we need to look back and figure out what went wrong in 2024 to make sure we never make those mistakes again as a Democratic Party. And then at the end of last year, he said, actually, we've started winning all these elections. We're not going to release a report. And there was these months of pressure that build up. And so he put out this draft report saying, we never finished this. We disavowed this document. But like, here's what we have, so you know we're not hiding anything. And so he says he, in fact, never got this chapter from the author. And it's a really a twisted tale where the author says he handed it to him in a printed binder. The chairman says he didn't get it. And the whole thing is both about the contents and about this remarkable breach between the head of the Democratic Party in America and the guy he had empowered and entrusted to write this report.
5: And Martin and Rivera are the only ones that really know what went down between them, right? Because
6: yes, so much of this took place just between the two of them. It gets into the deleting policies of the Democratic National Committee's email, which for security purposes are gone every 30 days. And so it comes down to the story that this guy turned in this chapter and he provided a copy with to me that was dated from that date 6 months ago. And the party chairman says he never saw it. And other officials said they never got anything along these lines by email either.
5: Not too much time to go before the midterm, Shane. Do you expect Ken Martin to be replaced before then?
6: You know, he's faced a lot of pressure, chiefly because the Democratic Party has such a financial gap to the Republicans. But right now, he continues to maintain support of the one group that he most needs, which is the Democratic National Committee. But the big test is going to come from donors and whether they give enough money for the party to compete with the Republicans.
5: That's Shane Goldmacher of the New York Times. Shane, thanks a lot.
6: Thank you.
5: This is Morning Edition from NPR News. I'm A. Martinez.
0: And I'm Steve Inskeep.

0: I'm Scott Tong. New Pentagon records show the ways U.S. troops have been injured in the Iran war. A nonprofit newsroom finds most of those injuries were due to head trauma. And there were some days where mass injuries were not reported. Next time, Here and Now.
1: 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Drew says pleasant weather continues. Mostly sunny today with highs in the low 80s. Mostly clear tonight. Overnight lows in the low to mid 60s. Sun and clouds on Wednesday. Maybe a stray shower late. Highs in the mid 80s. 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

0: The hit series Hacks broke the record for the most Emmy nominations for a comedy in a single year with its fifth and final season. On the next Fresh Air, Jean Smart talks about the evolution of her character from a power-hungry, fame-chasing comedian to a woman finally finding her peace inside herself. Smart also talks about her direct connection to the Salem witch trials. 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
1: 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Our forecast from FLXweather.com, Drew says pleasant weather continues. Mostly sunny today with highs in the low 80s. Mostly clear tonight, overnight lows in the low to mid 60s. Sun and clouds on Wednesday, maybe a stray shower late, highs in the mid 80s. 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
3: This is 1A. I'm Jen White. We're talking about the politics of data centers, the rapid shift in public opinion, and the way lawmakers and officials are responding. Amy Harder is still with us. She covers data centers and energy for Axios. And Robinson Meyer is executive editor of Heatmap. That's a climate news organization. And we're hearing from you. Here's IBEW union member Frias in Leesburg, Virginia.
4: The data centers provide us work, good income for our families, plenty of jobs in the trades.
3: We also got this message from Bob in Withville, Virginia.

0: I'm Evan Dawson, Tuesday on The Next Connections. There have been a lot of proposals about how to change or fix American health care. From the quality of care, to certainly the cost of care, to the sustainability of care, and even preventive medicine. Dr. Michael Mendoza is the former health director for Monroe County. He has a new role in this space, and we're going to talk to him about it Tuesday.
1: 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Drew says pleasant weather continues. Mostly sunny today with highs in the low 80s. Mostly clear tonight. Overnight lows in the low to mid 60s. Sun and clouds on Wednesday. Maybe a stray shower late. Highs in the mid 80s. 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A partnership between Hobart and William Smith and WXXI.
2: Polling says trust in scientists is lower now than in April 2020. Why don't we trust scientific expertise, and how do we change that? From WAMU and NPR in Washington, this is 1A. Hi, I'm Jen White. Today on 1A, skepticism and cynicism in science.
3: Americans seem not to even be able to agree that the sky is blue. They do agree that we as a country should invest in science. This is not a debate in vain.
2: Our conversation from the Aspen Ideas Festival about restoring faith in evidence and expertise and why social media might be the key ingredient.
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5: Live from NPR News in New York City, I'm Dwahali Saikautau. The Senate Judiciary Committee votes today to advance the nomination of Acting Attorney General and President Trump's former personal lawyer, Todd Blanche, to the full Senate for a final confirmation vote. Senator John Cornyn was one of the two holdout Republican senators who received written assurances to their demands over a controversial settlement fund between President Trump and the IRS.
6: We need a stabilizing force at the Department of Justice, and Mr. Blanche deserves the opportunity to provide that as opposed to continuing to serve in an acting capacity

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1: If you're in the market for a new laptop, tablet, gaming console, or car, you may have noticed the prices have gone up. Way up. The need for AI data centers and huge amounts of computing power is leading to price hikes in other parts of the economy. How the AI build-out is impacting the rest of the economy. Next time on 1A.
2: I'm Scott Tong. New Pentagon records show the ways U.S. troops have been injured in the Iran war. A nonprofit newsroom finds most of those injuries were due to head trauma. And there were some days where mass injuries were not reported. Next time, here and now.
3: 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Mostly sunny today with highs in the low 80s. Mostly clear tonight, overnight lows in the low to mid 60s. Sun and clouds on Wednesday, maybe a stray shower late, highs in the mid 80s. 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
4: From WXXI News, I'm Evan Dawson, and this is Connections. It has been a little while since we sat down with Dr. Michael Mendoza, the former public health director for Monroe County. Dr. Mendoza has a new role. He is the senior medical director for Town Square Health and their first medical office. It's in Rochester. This is a Chicago-based startup that is trying to do healthcare in a different way, a different model that is supposed to be more efficient, more accessible, for patients, not as frustrating, not as expensive. Will it work? And if it works on a small scale with several hundred or 500 patients, could this scale up to large health systems? We're going to talk to Dr. Mendoza about how this will work, how they are choosing patients, accepting patients, and what kind of growth they expect to have or want to have. It's all coming up on Connections.
5: Live from NPR News in Washington, I'm Linda Kenyon. The Senate Judiciary Committee has voted 12-10 to advance Todd Blanche's nomination for Attorney General. The nomination now goes to the full Senate. Michigan Democrats are voting today for an open Senate seat that could signal the future direction of the party and possibly shape the battle of control of the chamber this fall. NPR's Sam Gringlas reports the primary is seen as a test of how further left-leaning candidates looking to disrupt the status quo will fare in a swing state.
6: Epidemiologist Abdul El-Sayed has the backing of Vermont Senator Bernie Sanders, who won the Michigan primary in 2016. El-Sayed has made criticism of corporate money in politics central.
7: Problem too often with the Democratic Party is that we have an instinct to say the right thing, but we're bought off by the people who are on the side of doing the wrong thing.
6: Congresswoman Haley Stevens got late endorsements from Michigan heavyweights like Governor Gretchen Whitmer and retiring Senator Gary Peters.
8: You know, I'm just beating MAGA 4 times in my congressional races, and I'm passing laws, and I'm doing damn good work.
6: Whoever wins will face former Republican Congressman Mike Rogers this fall. Sam Gringlas, NPR News, Farmington Hills, Michigan.

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1: Second phase of the ceasefire agreement, days after Trump said that Hamas agreed to the roadmap, including weapons decommissioning. Hamas has previously declared that Mladenov is adopting the Israeli perspective, though the group stated that it's still waiting for an official response from the mediators regarding the specifics of the agreement. The statements come amid ongoing disagreements over how to implement the next stage of Trump's Gaza plan. Anas Baba, NPR News, Gaza.
2: Health officials in Michigan say two people have died as part of an outbreak of the foodborne illness cyclosporiasis. Kate Wells reports from Michigan.
3: The health officials are also stressing that cyclosporiasis is not generally life-threatening, that these kinds of deaths are rare. We do want to be careful, though, at this point, because we just don't know to what degree cyclosporiasis was a factor in these deaths. But we are talking about an illness here that, if it is not treated, it can be really prolonged. It can recur after it seems like it's over. And, of course, the biggest impact are on the most vulnerable people.
2: Officials say the two people who died had underlying health conditions. 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
4: 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They now offer Duck.ai, where users can chat privately with AI. Duck.ai. This is NPR.
5: You're listening to WXXI News. I'm Michaela Singleton. A federal judge in Albany says New York State officials cannot prohibit immigration agents from wearing masks while on duty. Jimmy Vielkind with the New York Public News Network reports this latest development.
6: U.S. District Court Judge Mae D'Agostino says ICE agents can keep covering their faces while a challenge by the Trump administration works its way through the court. But D'Agostino ruled that the state can ban formal cooperation agreements between ICE and local police departments. Democrats enacted both provisions in May to protect immigrants from aggressive enforcement. State Senator Pat Fahey is an Albany Democrat who says she hopes the ruling is appealed.
7: We still won in the court of public opinion because people understood that local and state law enforcement were fully undermined by having masked armed agents.
6: Federal officials say the new state law hurts public safety. In Albany, I'm Jimmy Vielkind for the New York Public News Network.
5: Today is Tuesday, National Night Out, the first Tuesday in August, which is designed to help build relationships between communities and law enforcement. The city and neighborhood groups have planned various events all over Rochester's quadrants to bring police and neighbors together. For example, there are two motorcades, one to Charlotte Beach, another one kicking off from Loretta Johnson Middle School, and other neighborhoods have organized all kinds of fun, food, games, DJs, and live music. We have a full link to all the details on our website, WXXINews.org. Parents, if you are looking for a budget-friendly summer outing for the kiddos, check out the Rochester Museum and Science Center now that a new program is back, the Amazon Free Afternoons. There will be free admission from noon to 5 on the first Wednesday of every month. The funding of that program is provided by a $100,000 grant from the Amazon Charitable Fund for the Greater Rochester Region. Have a wonderful day.
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9: From WXXI News, this is Connections. I'm Evan Dawson. Our connection this hour was made in Rochester, where a new healthcare model is attempting to take root. Maybe not a new model per se, but new to this region and the kind of model that at least looks really good on paper. Town Square Health is a Chicago-based startup. They've chosen Rochester for their first medical office. The man leading it locally is a familiar face to many people, Dr. Michael Mendoza, former public health director for Monroe County. And while Dr. Mendoza is no longer in public health, he says he still brings that mindset to his work. He wants to be involved in healthcare that makes medicine more accessible, makes people healthier. As reported by my colleague Brian Sharp, the Town Square

0: model will start small, 500 patients in a primary care office. The typical primary care has 2,000 per doctor. I'll read from Brian's reporting now. Quote, instead of billing for each medical test or each service and providing referrals to specialists, Town Square Health will negotiate with insurers and receive a flat fee for Medicare and Medicare Advantage patients. Then our job is to take care of all of that patient's expenses, Mendoza said. And the idea is to help them to not need to go to the hospital, not need to have expensive medical procedures when possible, so that we keep them healthy and then save the health system money. The goal is to become a multi-specialty clinic, and patients would see specialists like a cardiologist or a urologist in the same visit and at the same time that they see their primary care doctor, rather than getting referrals and having separate appointments, end quote. Mendoza says he's not having trouble recruiting doctors and nurses, even though those fields are suffering from shortages in general. He told WXXI, quote, this is the kind of medicine I think a lot of my colleagues have wanted all along, to be thinking about our work not in terms of volume, but in terms of quality, end quote. So, yeah, I mean, it sounds great. In practice, will it work? What are the downsides? And if it does work, what will that mean for larger health systems? What could the impact be? Here to discuss it, Dr. Michael Mendoza, Senior Medical Director for Town Square Health. Welcome back to the program.
1: It's good to be back.
0: And alongside is Brian Sharp, Investigations Enterprise Editor for WXXI News, who is the man who brought this story to the public in the first place. So nice to have you along here.
2: Thanks for having me.
0: And Daniel Marino is with us, a principal with ECG Management Consultants, on the line with us. And I should make clear, Daniel is not working with Town Square Health, but Daniel is joining us to talk about the use of technology, modern technology, AI, et cetera, looking for ways to find efficiency and make healthcare essentially better. Daniel, welcome. Thanks for being with us.
3: Thanks, Evan. Happy to be here.
0: So just briefly, Daniel, tell everyone what you do with ECG in general.
3: Yeah, so I've been in advisory services for about 25, 30 years. And as you mentioned with Dr. Mendoza, we've helped organizations, physicians, hospitals transition their strategy into really more of a value-based care structure. And really what that means is to evolve a lot of their operating model to really drive care to patients based on the patient's needs, based on the community needs, and then to create financial structures that really helps support that high delivery of care. So a lot of the work that we do is around strategy and strategic planning. We support a lot of new reimbursement type structures between hospitals, between physicians, between the payers. And then we put a lot of the operating models in place that really take advantage of or showcase best practice that occurs around the country. So it's not necessarily a starting from scratch type of a model, but we really leverage that level of knowledge, that expertise that we see in other high-performing organizations around the country. We include that within a lot of our advisory services.
0: So we're going to talk more about how that works. Let's get the local story here with Dr. Mendoza, who, I mean, again, a lot of our audience knows you, and they'll be interested to know why you decided that this was a job you wanted to take. I know you have a relationship with one of the principals in Chicago. So tell us a little bit about the story, about how this happened.
1: Well, the story really began 25 years ago when I was writing my master's thesis, and it was entitled Medicine is from Mars, Public Health is from Venus. And I have always been intrigued.
0: It's a great title, by the way.
1: Well, you know, at the time it was very, you know. But I've always been intrigued by the intersection between healthcare delivery, medicine, traditional medicine, and public health, because on the face of it, they don't operate in the same systems. But at the end of the day, what we're looking for is better health for the people in our community. And as you know, my career has taken a number of turns. But right now, I feel like, you know, perhaps this is the last chapter in my professional career. I'd like to find something that brings public health and medicine together, brings the concepts of education, health promotion, prevention, alongside with the technical capacity that healthcare has to cure disease. But we live in a system that costs $4.2 trillion in this country, and it's only increasing. Our economy, our businesses, our communities can't sustain that level of growth year over year, and so something has to change. And insofar as Town Square Health can be a little champion in driving some of that change toward a better system, then I'm in.
0: The skeptics are going to say, all right, but I've seen Patch Adams. You can't do that on a large scale. You're talking about an office that will start with 500 patients, And the typical primary care office per doctor, you've said, is 2,000. So you're a quarter of the size of just a typical primary office. We're in a region that has a much bigger need than your initial 500 patients, and I know you know that. The skepticism says you might pull this off at the small level. How in the world would anything like this scale?
1: Well, you know, everything scales by starting out from scratch at some level. And if we can demonstrate this proof of concept here in this community, I know that there are so many strengths and so many partnerships and so many people working toward a common good in this community. If we can be the small tail that wags the larger dog in some fashion, then maybe we'll make an impact. No, on a patient per patient level, 500 patients is going to take a lot of those to get to the population. But if we can demonstrate to the public that we all deserve better care, we all deserve a system that doesn't cost as much as it does, we all deserve a system that is more coordinated, that's more designed around the needs of patients and families, I don't think that's a stretch. I don't think that's something that we can't achieve.
0: And again, here, to put a fine point on this, you're not having trouble filling a staff, is that right?
1: Correct.
0: How many doctors are you going to have?
1: Well, you know, per 500 patients, it'll be one doctor. You know, the goal is to have thousands of patients within 5 years.
0: Okay. You're the first doctor?
1: The first doctor.
0: Okay. Right. But you have interest from your colleagues in the field, mm-hmm. even though there are shortages in the field.
1: Yes.
0: Which means, I'm going to read this quote again, and I want you to explain a little bit more about this. You said, this is the kind of medicine I think a lot of my colleagues have wanted all along, to be thinking about our work not in terms of volume, but in terms of quality. So before we get to what you're going to do now, tell me why this system ends up with so many healthcare professionals feeling like, I work in terms of volume but not quality. Why does that happen?
1: Because the system is designed exactly to do that. In a traditional medical model, which we call fee-for-service, our financials are driven by the number of patients that we see, the number of things that we order, and the number of orders that we write that do stuff to patients. It's based on volume. And whether that volume generates improved quality, you know, the hope is that it does, but we know that it doesn't always. And if the incentives are around doing more procedures, inherently prevention doesn't pay, because prevention maybe will decrease the need for some of those margin-earning procedures.
0: And a knee replacement is lucrative.
1: It is very lucrative. But, you know, if what we want is people to be active and fit, maybe there are other ways to get there that don't require going to get a knee replacement.
0: You don't think you have colleagues who would say, look, that's too cynical. There's plenty of preventive care in the system right now. And, you know, we don't just incentivize the most expensive procedures.
1: I mean, you know, whenever you boil something down to a very simple argument, something
0: of course.
1: You know, sacrificed. Yeah, there are going to be skeptics to that. You know, but it all depends on what perspective you're coming from. And the perspective I happen to come from is, let's have a healthier community. Let's have a healthier society. And let's have a system that will take care of us when we're sick, when we can't avoid it. You know, we don't have the dollars in the system to just keep buying more stuff.
0: Now, I can see the future. And so I'm going to head something off at the pass. In the next 10 minutes, I'm going to get a couple of emails from people who say, wait a second, Dr. Mendoza is diagnosing the problem correctly, but the solution is simply a single-payer system. You don't have to reinvent small models and hope they'll scale. Just go to single-payer. Take the incentive out for profit. What do you say to that?
1: I would say that 22 years ago, I would completely have agreed with that. And I've long been sort of hoping for some answer that would just fix all of this. And in the 25 years that I've been practicing medicine, that answer in that sweeping of a way has not presented itself. So I think that incremental reform is probably the realistic way that I'm going to get there, you know, in the remaining whatever number of years of my career. Absent some giant reform at a federal level, I also feel like, well, we got to do something here for Rochester, because this is a community I care about. This is a community I've lived in for most of my life. Let's do something that makes an impact here while other efforts at the federal level take foot.
0: All right, so let's talk about how this is going to happen here, and then we can bring Daniel back in here, because, again, his work is advising and consulting and helping in this kind of work in places across the country. And there are understandable skeptics who may not believe that this is going to work out. What stood out to you, Brian, when you reported the story and you're hearing how this is going to be set up? What popped to you?
2: I think the biggest thing, yeah, and I was, count me among those skeptics.
0: Sure.
2: I was like, well, this sounds, like you say, great on paper. And so I went through and I was talking to another consultant, not Daniel, who was saying, you know, I was like, well, yeah, but so you go aim for skimming the healthiest patients. He's like, no, because you're not going to see much of a change for if you get a marathon runner. Part of the way that this has been incentivized is you get this flat fee for a patient, then you deliver the care, like if it's going to cost $1,000 to keep Brian Sharp healthy for the year, and you're able to do it for $800, then the practice or the doctor would split some of that savings with the government. But then the other thing I was like, well, but okay, so cardiologist, he can say change your diet, get on an exercise routine, or get this stent. Mike, there's some patients who might be like, I don't want to do all that other work.
0: Give me the stent.
2: Give me this. How do you get people to follow through? And the more I looked into it, they said, you know, the other thing is carrying fewer patients means that you can have more regular contact with that patient, follow up more regularly with that patient. That's the other thing of bringing the cardiologist in and everything, and that patients are more likely to follow through if they know, you know, just like think of all the times when we go to the dentist, we brush and floss super good. And that
4: maybe you
2: know, you few
4: do.
2: Days
4: I'm
2: before.
4: I'm an amazing patient all the way through.
2: But it's that, I think it's sort of that kind of mentality. Yeah. If you know you're going to see the doctor on a more regular, having more regular contact and follow-up, you're more likely to do the thing that's going to keep you healthy.
0: Okay, Dr. Mendoza, what do you say to that?
1: I think that's great. I think when you present a question to most patients, they just want to have the information that we can provide that they can get, you know, through other sources that helps them to make the best decision for them and their circumstances. Some people will say, yes, give me the stent right now. Some people will say, replace my knee right now, but not everybody will. And I think if we can educate people on their options, frankly, a lot of people will say, I'd rather just, you know, learn how to be more healthy in terms of diet or exercise, because newsflash, you're going to have to do all those things after your knee replacement anyway. So when you present the options to patients, I think people will generally make the right choice for them. And if we can help them to make that choice better for them and save the system money, I think then that's a good thing all around.
0: And I do think Brian is making, I think the dentist office is a really good comparison. I mean, everybody can understand that. So if you're at 500 patients per doctor and the average primary is 2,000 patients per doctor, can this ever work on a broader scale?
1: Well, that begs the question of what does the workforce have to change in order to meet the demands of, in Monroe County, 740,000 people?
0: How do we – are you talking about bringing down the number of patients per doctor? Or what are you talking about?
1: Well, I'll say this, and this will be controversial, but not every 25-year-old needs the same access to a primary care doctor that every 85-year-old does. So when I put my public health hat on and I say that caring for a 25-year-old is primarily about prevention, you don't necessarily need a family physician in the same ratio for that population as you would for an 85-year-old population. But then how do we invite public health to the conversation so that we keep those folks healthy? Because there aren't enough doctors to go around, so I think it would be more rational to have the doctors go where they're needed the most, where there are more chronic illnesses, where there are higher stakes outcomes that we want to prevent, like preventing a stroke or a heart attack. Those things are much less likely in a 25-year-old. So deploying that same family medicine physician resource to a 25-year-old is not going to get you that benefit as it would deploying them to an 85-year-old.
0: All right, one more question, then we're going to turn it back to Daniel on the line with us here. So I was telling Dr. Mendoza before the program of a scenario that I'm dealing with right now, and I want you to describe for me how in your office this might be different. So I need a colonoscopy. I'm over 45. I should have had it by now. I get it. Okay. No one needs to tell me I should have gotten it by now. I'm getting myself set up to get it. So I called my doctor's office a couple of weeks ago, and they said, you haven't had contact with us for more than 3 years. We've dropped you as a patient. And I said, okay, what do I do? And they said, well, you're going to have to restart the process. Your old doctor is full. We can get you on with a different doctor in the office that you haven't met yet, but you got to come in first for basic, routine visit, and then we'll start the process of getting you down the line to the referral. So I'm doing that later this month. It's like starting from square one. So I got to go all the way in there, meet new people. I don't know, give them all the new information, meet a new doctor. Hopefully I get a referral. Eventually I'll figure out when I get a colonoscopy, probably months from now. And then it finally happens. So what happens? What do you make of that? And then how's your office going to work?
1: So did they explain to you what was magical about 3 years?
0: No.
1: So 3 years is the point at which, if I see you in a traditional setting, I have to bill you as a new patient again, or I can bill you as a new patient again, because the insurance policy is after 3 years, you're no longer an established patient. So the billing rules change, the reimbursement changes a little bit. But this all comes back to the reality that if you're a doctor in that kind of a setting, you have a panel size that if you go beyond that, you just make more work for yourself. And so this is a way for primary care practices to keep things manageable. You know, there's nothing magical about 3 years. You know, that's just a billing circumstance. But in our model, we want to take care of people as long as they want to be taken care of. And we're not going to discharge people because it's been some artificial billing rule.
0: When they've been healthy.
1: Right.
0: When they've been accomplishing
1: we
0: what
1: want
0: you
1: to hang
0: want
1: on.
0: Them.
1: Absolutely.
0: Because in my understanding, you want your patients to be healthy. You're in a preventive care mindset. Why would you penalize them if they haven't seen you in 3 years? Because
1: right.
0: It means they're doing what you wanted them to do.
1: Well, we never want to get to the point where we don't see somebody for 3 years because we believe that prevention is an active skill.
0: Okay.
1: And so we want to actively help to prevent things, which means doing a lot of surveillance, like making sure that your balance and all of those things are where they should be, your cognition, your memory, your ability to manage your medications, all of these skills take work on the part of the patient. And we don't want to take that for granted. So we want to bring people in as much as necessary to help them to do the things that we know they will need to do to prevent those outcomes.
0: Okay. And then the other tied to that is this idea that people are often now going to their primary, going through some kind of a meeting, check, et cetera, and then on a different date getting assigned to a specialist for a different set of circumstances. You're trying to get everything together. How do you do that?
1: Well, we won't be able to get everything together. So we will never have a surgeon necessarily in the near future.
0: But what's one example of something you think you actually can sort of consolidate and have people come one time?
1: So, you know, from a specialty standpoint?
0: Yeah.
1: So take endocrinology, highly specialized field. Endocrinologists have a level of knowledge that is beyond my scope of practice. I will need endocrinologists to help to take care of my patients. Right now, we often need to tell our patients, go to the endocrinology office to see that specialist and get care. What we want to be able to do is bring them into our office, and, you know, in person is a lot to hope for. So we want to use telemedicine. We want to use technology because many times the endocrinologist doesn't necessarily have to see the patient, at least on the first time. You know, we can get a consultation, figure out what labs or studies need to be done, any kind of education that we need to provide to that patient. And we can do that in a way that doesn't require the patient to have to get to a different physical space.
0: On a different day.
1: Right. So if we can do that in the office, leveraging technology, get the expertise of that specialist, at least for the first however many visits, and then if they have to see the specialist in person, that's fine. But let's get that stuff out of the way, because not everybody will have to see that specialist the first time.
0: Later in Brian's story, you mentioned the use of artificial intelligence. Can you explain a little bit there? And we're going to talk to Daniel about that.
2: I think the way I understood it is it's essentially this is, again, looking to drive efficiency. And as Dr. Mendoza said, you know, it's not that other physicians and everything aren't already using this, but I think the idea is to really deploy this in a much more, I don't know what the holistic type of way where it could, you know, digest the patient notes and make suggestions on things. As I think, you know, Dr. Mendoza had said, I'm not an expert on everything and reading the latest on everything, but AI can and raise these things about, well, what about this? What about that? It can also, if the patient elects, help inform them so they ask better questions. It can tell the doctor, hey, this person is about to turn 45. You should bring this up and do that. And then, of course, I mean, it still comes down to the doctor, you know, taking the advice or the information or the prompts or whatnot and the patient doing that. But it handles, I think, it sort of is another tool to help with streamlining some of those efforts and making it so the doctor isn't, you know, spending all the time doing the notes and such.
0: Dr. Mendoza, fair?
1: I think that's fair. I think, first of all, our patients are coming to the table with a lot more information. you know, we were all around when Google started. And the fear was, well, will patients come in and sort of have the answer in mind before they come and see us? And the answer is sometimes yes, and that's generally a good thing. I would rather a patient come in with a question than a blank slate.
0: Okay.
1: And so, you know, as I get older in my career, you know, in the beginning I was mostly worried about what I knew, and now I'm worried about what I don't know. And I think AI is good at helping me to identify those areas that I don't know so that I can make sure that I'm taking comprehensive care for that patient. And that's where society is going. You know, to say that we're going to push back on AI, and, you know, I understand all the controversies around, but it's here to stay. And let's leverage that technology to do a better job.
0: I will argue with you on a different day.
1: Good.
0: About how plausible AI should be on a societal level. But where I'm the most optimistic is medicine. Hmm. And I want to ask Daniel Marino how you see it. He's a principal with ECG Management Consultants. So let's start with AI, and then we'll talk more broadly about the work and maybe some of your reactions to the model that Dr. Mendoza has been talking about. How do you see the use of AI in medicine, Daniel?
3: I think it's really exciting as to what AI is bringing to the healthcare industry, the healthcare community, and particularly for our physicians. You know, as Dr. Mendoza said, the historical model of healthcare is really episode-based, episode, you know, it's driven care, if you will. And it's very reactionary. So a lot of times physicians will, you know, they'll do their evaluation on the patient. They may look at the labs that had occurred, you know, maybe a couple days ago or a month ago and try to draw some conclusions going forward. Well, with AI, we have an opportunity to change the care paradigm. We're able to incorporate a lot more information about that patient, information about similar patients with those types of diagnoses, if you will, and information about their social conditions, the social determinants of care, and taking all that information and being able to pull it together to tell a different type of story, a different type of narrative, and really shift the care model from being episode-based driven and reactionary to more integrative and more proactive. And as we all know, with AI, you know, it's much more robust. It's much more, there's a greater opportunity for us to understand some conclusions coming out of that level of information if it's done right and, you know, it's validated and everything else. But the power of that to be used as a tool to change the clinical paradigm and the care model, I think is really what's exciting. And I would assume, Dr. Mendoza, that's a lot of what you're incorporating into your care model as you start to advance a lot of the work with your patients.
0: Mike, you want to add to that?
1: I mean, physicians are using AI now. You know, many of us are familiar with Open Evidence, which is an AI model that's available to people who have a medical license, and it allows us to leverage artificial intelligence to change or impact our decision making. I would never ask it for the answer. I would ask it a question that will help me to get at the answer. But this is happening right now. And I think if to Daniel's point about integrating the social, you know, impacts, I mean, this is my public health, you know, dream, where we can understand the patient not just from their personal circumstances, but from the circumstances of the community that they come from or the family that they come from. You know, what can we learn about the patient and their circumstances that we wouldn't necessarily know in a traditional, you know, medical model.
0: Okay. Daniel, any privacy concerns with all of this?
3: Well, of course. You know, I think we have to be careful as to how we use it, the level of information that is incorporated into it. And a lot of times what we're looking for is the insights coming out of this information that we can apply to specific patients to really help support the patient and their needs. So if we're looking at sort of the learnings coming out of what AI can generate and use that to provide more proactive, more prospective care, that's where it becomes really powerful. We don't want to get to the point, Dr. Mendoza is absolutely right. We're not going to be basing AI on clinical decisions, right? The physician, the healthcare provider still has to be the end all be all that is going to make that clinical decision. However, if AI can be used as a supporting tool to help inform, to help provide a greater context, to help deliver more patient-driven, patient-needed care, then the opportunities to really evolve that care model are incredible. And that's, I think, how you want to begin to look at it, how you want to begin to use it.
0: And so, Daniel, before we let you go, and I know your time is limited, and we appreciate you joining our program today, can you describe some of the broader view of how you see the model that Dr. Mendoza is describing, what they're going to attempt to do here, and in general, if you think, in your experience, this kind of model can be sustainable, at least at the smaller scale, and whether it even is scalable larger?
3: Yeah, and that's a good question. I commend Dr. Mendoza and what he's doing, because he's really forcing the paradigm shift of care, as well as then reimbursement in the care delivery model, really moving from episode-based care to more integrated care model, if you will. But there's a couple of important points, and I know Dr. Mendoza is working through this. It's not going to be enough just to establish a level of reimbursement on a per patient, or what we would call a per diem basis. There has to be some level tied to clinical outcomes and to clinical performance. If Dr. Mendoza can show that he's able to drive down what the cost of care would be for similar patients, his model has a less cost structure than what the typical cost structure is. Dr. Mendoza and the insurance plans are going to share in that, right? Because he's doing, you know, so he's changing the paradigm of reimbursement that's going to create a lot of opportunities to lower the cost of care. The other piece that's going to be important, and I love the way Dr. Mendoza positioned this, we have to focus on quality. Quality and focusing on the outcomes related to the care that's being delivered has to be part of the equation. You know, if anybody remembers the 1990s when HMOs were here, we had these full risk, these capitation-based models that physicians were just paid a PMPM, and there was incentives for the physicians not to see the patients because they were getting paid anyways. And if they didn't see...
0: Oh, boy, we lost...
3: More money into their own pockets.
0: Daniel. We lost you for a second, Daniel. Go ahead. I'm sorry. Go ahead, sir.
3: That's okay. So what it did was it created a lot of dissatisfaction by patients. Because one, they couldn't get in to see their physicians, but second, they just didn't feel like they were being heard or their care was really being addressed. So in order for us not to fall into the same mistake that we did in the 90s, we have to have quality as part of this. We have to be able to show that the clinical performance outcomes of patients and the care that we're delivering is at the highest level. And that reimbursement has to be tied to that at a certain level. And we have to show that the care that we're providing is driving more efficiencies than the alternative historical model. I think if Dr. Mendoza can show that, he's got a real opportunity to be able to grow it. I think if the outcomes become a little challenging and the payers come back and say, we don't see that you've been able to reduce the cost of care, I think it will be a bit of a challenge for him. I don't know if you have comments to that respect, Dr. Mendoza.
0: Yeah, I'd love to.
3: That's what we often see around the country.
0: Okay, Dr. Mendoza?
1: It's true. And part of the reason why we're focusing on the Medicare age group is that that's where a lot of the expenses occur. A lot of procedures, chronic illnesses, things of that sort happen in our sort of later years. It's also where there's a lot of opportunity to show improvement. You know, to show improvement for a 30-year-old is going to take many, many years just because the risk of a 30-year-old is a lot lower than a risk of a 60-year-old. But if we can demonstrate better outcomes, we can show that we have a decrease in the incidence of X or a decrease in the prevalence of Y or a decrease in the number of procedures that don't necessarily improve their quality of life, then we not only demonstrate improvements in quality, but then we can also demonstrate to the payers in the community that we can lower the cost of care. We can take care of somebody at least as well, if not better, for less money. And I think that's a proposition that everybody can get behind.
0: Well, I appreciate the time from Daniel Marino, who's principal with ECG Management Consultants. Thank you for making the time, Daniel. And I know we will have plenty more to talk about in this field going forward here. We look forward to welcoming you again.
3: Thanks, Evan, for your time. Appreciate you having me on.
0: Daniel Marino, ECG Management Consultants. And again, they're not working directly with Dr. Mendoza's group, but you can hear the experience they've had around the country looking at attempts to do exactly the kind of thing that Town Square Health is doing. If you're just joining us, Dr. Michael Mendoza is a familiar name and face to many of you, former public health director for Monroe County. His new role is senior medical director for Town Square Health and their Rochester office. Brian Sharp, investigations and enterprise editor for WXXI News, brought the story of this different kind of a model to what Town Square Health is trying to do. Ingrid and Penfield, we'll take your call on the other side of this. I've got several emails to share, questions for Dr. Mendoza, and just in general thoughts about trying to do healthcare differently. Listeners, if you want to weigh in on that in our remaining time, you can do that by calling toll-free 844-295-TALK. It's toll-free 844-295-8255. Or you can email the program as always, connections@WXXI.org. If you're watching on the WXXI News YouTube channel, you can join us there and join the chat right there. We'll come right back. Coming up in our second hour, Connection Summer Sessions focuses on how young people see a changing world. Teen empowerment has new digs in Rochester, and we're talking to some of the teenagers who are working for teen empowerment about what they hope to accomplish in some of the neighborhoods in the city that have the highest rates of violence. How to make real change. They'll talk to us next hour.
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0: 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I'm Evan Dawson. 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
5: Hey, thanks for this program. This question may not be quite appropriate, and then I hope I won't lead you too far astray. So I'm in the age group that Dr. Mendoza is trying to help, and I appreciate that. Been a little bit frustrating. I didn't need a doctor for a long time. I waited a year and a half to get in with a PCP. Then I actually got her nurse practitioner, and I'm not really with the PCP. I don't know why. When I did get in, long story short, I have two knees bone on bone. One doesn't hurt at all. The other one has a torn meniscus. It hurts. I advocated hard for myself to get in with the person I thought was a renowned surgeon, knee surgeon in town. And at the end of that appointment, he was wonderful. At the end of that appointment, it turns out he doesn't do what's called a clean out surgery. The only thing he does is a total knee replacement. And I am seeing, I don't know if it's AI. I don't know if it's trustworthy. Some of them are coming out of Stanford, some out of Yale. It looks good that within 2 years, we'll probably have a shot which will allow me to grow more collagen. To whom? So I wrote all these questions to my PCP on my chart, and she wrote back and said, I don't know about this stuff. You should ask the knee surgeon. I have a feeling that since he doesn't do the clean out surgery and just full replacement, this isn't his purview either. To whom should this kind of question be addressed? Is there anyone? Thanks.
0: Yeah, thank you, Ingrid. Dr. Mendoza?
1: Well, those are complicated questions, and I would want to know more about all of the things that you're trying to accomplish in your day-to-day life and what solution makes the best sense for you. I'm not the one to be able to weigh in on whether the injection versus knee replacement versus the clean out surgery is the right thing without more information. That's a specialty level consideration. So yes, to some degree, this is a question for a specialist, but as a primary care doctor, I would want to at least understand your values, your preferences, the things you're trying to accomplish, and then help to steer you toward what is the best outcome for you. You know, at the end of the day, if your goal is to be more active and more fit and to be able to do the things that you want to do, we're on the same page there. The question is, how do we get there? How do we get there in a way that makes sense for you? How do we get there in a way that overall across the population decreases the cost for the whole system Because if you have a complication from a fall resulting from your knee pain, well, that's not an expense that anybody wants. So, you know, what is, you know, the end goal here? And I think everybody's end goal is a little bit different. But, you know, in our model, we would want to take care of you. We would want to understand those preferences and then steer you in the right direction to hopefully get you the right answer.
0: Who should she be talking to next?
1: I mean, I'm going to assume that you have a strong primary care provider, primary care physician who can help guide you to the right places. If you definitely want treatment A and that's not available in this community, then the question is, how do we get you to the community that can provide that level of care? I think that would be the next step.
0: All right. I see the phone's ringing. Ingrid, thank you. We're going to move right along, and I've got Steve in Rochester next. Hey, Steve, go ahead.
6: Good afternoon, everyone, and hello, Dr. Mendoza. In listening to this, which is a great discussion, I'm just thinking about really what had been old is now once again new. And I must say, as a physician myself who's now retired, I participated in primary care capitation models in the early 90s in our community. And I'm just trying to understand why this is different. And I'm also concerned that there's even greater challenges today. I think this has been raised, the number of primary care physicians. And I think we're in a situation not only from primary care as well as the nurse practitioners and PAs that might be in their offices, the greatest shortage I think we have seen, at least in my experience. And then also, given the fact that almost all the primary care physicians and most of the specialists are employed by one of our two health systems, what are your ideas about trying to meet, and are we going to be successful in meeting Don Berwick's old triple and now the quadruple aim with patient satisfaction, total cost of care, quality of care in the population served, and provider experience? What are your thoughts about how is this going to be different compared to what we have been doing over the last essentially 35 or 40 years? Thank you.
0: Steve, thank you. Go ahead, Dr. Mendoza.
1: First of all, Steve, it's good to hear from you. I think I know which Steve this is.
0: Oh.
1: So you raise some of the most, you know, pressing questions that healthcare has been trying to address for many, many years. Let me start with the last point that you made, which is the quadruple aim, the experience. You know, getting back to the notion that my colleagues, I think, want to provide good quality, I think let's start there. If we have a system that aligns the incentives around providing quality, not just providing volume, I think that will improve the experience that physicians have. I think when you do the math, I think we can all agree that the way to solve a physician workforce shortage is for every physician to have more patients, which is counter to what I've been talking about for the last 44 minutes. So the question really is, how do we deploy that physician workforce to where the need is the greatest? Because that's where the greatest improvement in cost of care will result and potentially where the greatest improvement in quality can be found. So we need a fundamental realignment of where the physician and the provider workforce go, and we need a fundamental realignment in how the incentives pay for all of that.
0: Judy in Pittsford, hang there for a second before we take this next call. My follow-up to what Steve's talking about, what I think you're talking about, I go back to a question that Brian had raised. Brian, tell me if my mind is going in the same place yours did. So when you hear Dr. Mendoza describe why the system hasn't been as effective as he and his colleagues have wanted for decades, he's not saying, well, because everyone knows it's profit-based and so everyone wants you to have a knee replacement when you don't need it or have the most expensive treatment when you don't need it. What he's saying is the reality is when those options are on the table and there is money in the system like that, you know, it's not malicious. It ends up, you know, going that way. It tilts in a direction that's not meant to be bad for patients, but sometimes it gets away from preventive and it gets toward the more expensive options. And what I'm hearing about the new model that you're attempting is to say it's kind of the opposite, that, okay, we're going to take a patient and we're going to try our best to make this an efficient way to treat and to prevent. And if that patient does need a knee replacement or another procedure, okay, now we're in charge of the cost of that. So you're actually going to try to avoid those things. And when Brian was asking, well, does that mean you're going to cherry pick healthier patients who won't need those things? Is that where your mind was to say, okay, now the system's reversed.
2: Yeah,
0: will they cherry pick?
2: Yeah, I'm sort of the, you know, I come from the print side, so I'm a numbers geek on a lot of different things. And I was trying to figure out how this works. And it works, as I understand it, and Dr. Mendoza can correct me, but in two ways. One, it incentivizes the fact that you're, for the physician, you're not going to get $10,000 for this, you're going to get $2,000 for the way you treat this patient by incentivizing it, by then some of that savings coming back. But then it also incentivizes not avoiding the expensive thing because, you know, to the earlier caller, if we don't do the knee replacement and then you fall, you know, you ultimately want to be reducing the expenses, so you don't want that patient to wind up in the hospital. So you are doing the things that need to be done. You're just trying to, you know, do more prevention and also avoid the most expensive things. So you're not going to put off care just to drive down the cost.
0: Okay. How do you see that?
1: It's true. And when we look at decreasing costs, we're not looking at decreasing costs just for one person. We want to look at a panel of patients. So the 500 that I start out with, you know, there's going to be somebody there who might need a kidney transplant. Well, that's a really expensive procedure. And if they need a kidney transplant, we will do everything we can to get them that kidney transplant. But, you know, that's why we can't do this on one or two patients. When we need a panel of patients to have a contract around, that's when you start to balance out, like, insurance. You have a shared pool of people.
0: The pool, yeah.
1: So that's where we're going with all this. But if we can deploy tools that will steer everything toward more efficiency, toward more patient-centered decision-making, toward more access, then I think those principles will ultimately improve quality on that whole pool.
0: Bottom line, you don't foresee being in a spot where, just based on the reality of the numbers, you are avoiding bringing on patients who have the highest need.
1: Well, I think if you really want to dig into how insurance companies get paid,
0: yeah,
1: taking care of a healthy person gets them less reimbursement than taking care of a sicker person. So from our standpoint, we're going to have contracts that are sort of agnostic of that. But my goal is to help to improve quality and to decrease unnecessary outcomes. It's easier to do that, from my perspective, on somebody who's got a lot of risk factors to begin with. So in some ways, I'm going to want to cherry pick people who have more complications because I can show an improvement much more effectively for somebody who's got issues compared to somebody who didn't have issues in the first place.
2: And I was just going to – this other consultant that I had spoken to in preparation for doing the story had said that they work – they're just sort of the tech folks, and they work with 3,000 physician offices across the country. Their most profitable are in the Mississippi Delta region because of the lack of healthcare that's existed, the number of folks who don't – just healthcare in general – there is and the comorbidities that exist, the lack of access to care, the number of folks who maybe haven't been routinely seeing a doctor and such.
0: The highest opportunity for also for improvement.
2: Right. Yeah. So that's why I mean, they're most successful.
0: Okay. Judy in Pittsford, been waiting. Hey, Judy, go ahead.
7: Hi. Yes. So I'm not sure I'm asking the right question, and I got in a little late on this discussion, so just let me know. My husband was by the guy who did his implants, the surgeon, told him he had a collapsed sinus because he couldn't breathe. So he was referred, he had to go to the doctor. The doctor said, you know, need to go to an ENT person. And this has been going on since last November. He has never seen a doctor, and I'm wondering how anything you've said would change, and if maybe you can explain why people don't get in to see doctors.
0: He's only seeing PAs? So he's not seeing a doctor?
7: Never. And he has seen, and even that appointment, he had to wait the first 1-3 months to get into a PA, and then they put him on steroids. Basically, it's been unresolved. And so you have, and we're both on Medicare. I'm wondering if, because we're on Medicare, is that a reason we're not getting to see a doctor? Or what is the reason we're just not seeing a doctor? And I think it's time for him to, but it's not happening.
0: With the caveat, well, let me just jump in, Judy, and I'll let Dr. Mendoza try to weigh in. So hang there for a second. With the caveat that it's difficult for Dr. Mendoza to describe exact needs of care for patients he hasn't met personally. But go ahead.
1: Well, and I'll say it's also hard for me to comment on the particulars of how the practice that you are seeing currently runs. And there are a lot of excellent PAs in this community that provide excellent care. And I don't want to start to just assume that if they're a PA, they're not as good as a doctor or whatnot. That being said, if your desire is to see a physician, you know, make your needs known. And more importantly, make your needs known as to what you're expecting from your care. And if that's not being met, whether it's by a physician, NP, or a PA, that's important to know no matter what. Will our model of care change that necessarily? No, not right now, because we're not employing specialists. We're going to rely on the very same specialists that you're seeing to provide high-quality care for our patients. What I will say, though, is that when we have nurse practitioners and PAs in our practice, they will have a panel of patients, and we will take care of you as a team. So if there's a physician perspective that's important, then I'll weigh in. If there's an NP perspective that's important, then that person will weigh in. But to say that NPs and PAs, we're all different, we have different perspectives. But in Town Square Health, our goal is to improve quality any way we can.
0: If you had a patient in your system though, who said, look, this has been going on for a long time, and we don't feel like we're getting the right answers, or we don't feel like we're even getting direct access to medical, the top medical professionals that we want, that's a problem, right, in
1: general? That's a problem, yeah. And we'll want to advocate for that patient, you know, within our office, absolutely, but then outside the office if we have to, that's important too.
0: So, number one, and I suspect Judy would say they've done this, but be direct with who you want to see and when, and push for that, right?
1: And try to understand what the circumstances are at play. I have no idea the details in this practice, but you know, absolutely, if you've got concerns, you know, raise them, voice them. You know, we can't deal with what we don't know.
0: Judy, good luck to you guys. I'm sorry you're going through that. CY writes to say, simply being able to see all the specialists I might be referred to from primary care in a single location or in a single visit sounds like an absolute dream for someone like me with multiple disabilities and conditions, with transportation issues, and who struggles with making and keeping appointments on time. Instead of planning multiple days around getting to a single appointment, people can plan a single day around all of their appointments. Being able to have one doctor speak directly face-to-face to the person you just saw would also be a benefit. But he's saying, this sounds really good.
1: And it the potential is immense, and we will have to try to change the way things are enough to make it possible, because the notion of having a cardiologist in the room virtually with me in the room at the same time with the patient will take some coordination, and that's something that's new to most people, but I think it's worth trying for all the reasons that the caller just mentioned.
0: So I'm going to ask one more question, then we'll see what Dr. Mendoza has to say, and we'll ask Brian if he's got other outstanding questions here. But for me, we're going to see how soon, this is a two-parter. How soon will you know if this model really is working the way you want?
1: I think growth is the most important measure of our success in terms of our ability to attract new patients in, and then be able to show that we can help to improve their quality of care. You know, there isn't a number per se, but if we have continued growth, and if we can keep up with that patient growth, if we can continue to demonstrate improvements in quality, then we will be able to transition from where we will start, which is traditional fee-for-service, to move toward a value-based contract with one of our payers. And I think that's the first sort of gate. If we can demonstrate that quality beyond, you know, a handful of patients, when you have, you know, 500 patients, 1,000 patients, then I think that's the first measure of our success.
0: Will you know in a year? 3 years, maybe?
1: I hope so. Oh, definitely. I think in a year. I think within a year, you know, if we can grow at the rate that we anticipate, I think within a year, 18 months, we should know.
0: Okay. Are you full at 500 now?
1: Not right now. We haven't started seeing a single patient. September 1st, we start seeing patients.
0: But so, how many people? Someone's going to email me like, so there are openings? What do they have?
1: We are accepting appointments for new patients, absolutely.
0: For new patients. Okay. Yeah. How do people find you?
1: You go to townsquarehealth.com, and at the top of the website is a phone number. There's a link. We can reach out to you. If you leave your name, number, and email address, we'll find a way to reach out to you.
0: Okay. What stands out to you, Brian? What's unanswered here?
2: I don't know about unanswered, but I think, you know, to Dr. Mendoza's point, is just how this goes once it starts. This is we have a very unique community in terms of healthcare, given that it's dominated by two health systems. There are few, if any, independent primary care offices. One of the reasons that, as I understood, drew Town Square to here was we also have a very limited number of insurance providers. That allows them to negotiate with fewer people. They don't have to go out and talk to 17 different folks. But I think that's my question, is to his point of growth and sort of breaking through in that environment.
0: Okay. But last 45 seconds, thoughts on that?
1: I mean, that is the main question, is to what extent can we demonstrate the improvements in quality that we believe are possible, that we know are possible, given the outcomes that we see today, given the status quo of access that we have today. But it's on us to figure out how to improve access, to improve quality, and show to the payers and to the community that we can do this in a way that lowers costs and therefore makes it sustainable for all of us in Rochester.
0: Do you have, like, this really ambitious dream that sometime in the future our two major dominant health systems are going to be like, we're going to have to do what they're doing?
1: You know, I'll leave it up to them to decide what is the best path forward. But I do think that primary care, regardless of what side of the fence you are, is under reimbursed, undervalued. We don't get to show how much in primary care we do improve quality and decrease costs. I think if the systems and the payers can see that, then I think we will have a brighter health future in this community.
0: David Redding from Vancouver, Canada, formerly of the Finger Lakes region, says, I agree with your guest, sadly, that incremental reform like this is currently the best that can be done in America. I will note, though, that a friend of mine in Ontario is working under a similar flat rate patient-centered model. It's more efficient, even under single payer, and saves him from doing the visit per billing that is common there. But he wishes you well. I want to thank you for coming in. And I'm sure you'll be talking to reporters like Brian. You're welcome anytime to tell us how things are going. You see the phones ring and people want to know. So
1: thanks, Alan.
0: Come back sometime.
1: Will do.
0: Dr. Michael Mendoza is now the Senior Medical Director for Town Square Health. They're accepting new patients in Rochester. Brian Sharp, Investigations Enterprise Editor. Great job. Thanks as always.
2: Thank you.
0: Thanks for popping in here. More connections coming up.

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5: From WXXI News, I'm Evan Dawson, and this is Connections. It's the Connections Summer Sessions, and this week we're talking to young people about how they see a changing world. Today we're talking to some local kids. Kids is the wrong word. Teenagers, young adults, really impressive people who work for Teen Empowerment, TE. They're talking to us about how they have experienced growing up in Rochester, about what their peers are experiencing, about what they want to do in regards to gun violence and bringing more options for better lives for their peers. It is not easy work. It is important. And they see the world changing, sometimes not for the better. They're trying to flip it the other way. We're going to talk to them about how, coming up on Connections.
6: Live from NPR News in Washington, I'm Linda Kenyon. A Senate committee has advanced the nomination of Acting Attorney General Todd Blanche to be confirmed to the role. NPR's Claudia Grisales reports the 12-10 vote along party lines comes as two key Republicans lifted their objections.
7: Republican Senators Tom Tillis of North Carolina and John Cornyn of Texas voted to advance Blanche's nomination after the Acting Attorney General rescinded a $1.8 billion fund dubbed the Anti-Weaponization Fund. Ahead of the vote, Tillis said he was satisfied with Blanche's rescindment that was put in writing.
8: I called the payout pot for punks. It made no sense to me, and I thought it was an insult to the police officers and the people that defended us on January the 6th. It's done.
7: Tillis and Cornyn, both in their final terms, held up the nomination until Blanche addressed their concerns of the fund and other provisions tied to a government settlement deal for President Trump. Blanche's nomination now heads to the full Senate floor. Claudia Grisales, NPR News.
6: In Spokane, Washington, three out-of-control wildfires are threatening thousands of homes. NPR's Kirk Siegler says fighting the fire is complicated in this city, built out into pine forests.
9: Urban wildfires like we've seen lately, like these, like Los Angeles, like in California, you really just can't stop them. Once they're going from house to house, you know, the structures create the fuel for rapid spread alongside all the trees and the brush. Now, one lucky thing I would say quickly is that the elite federal firefighting crews, some of them, including the incident commander, only had to travel from Oregon, where more than a million acres has burned so far, and they arrived in just a few hours.
6: The extremely dry conditions and high temperatures combined with a warm winter have made fire conditions especially treacherous. The Saudi oil company

0: 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Thank you. 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
1: Oil shipments as the war affected the Strait of Hormuz. It used pipelines on the Red Sea and exported millions of barrels of oil a day. But now the Red Sea route is at risk as Yemen's Iran-backed Houthis declared a blockade on Saudi ships. Hadil Al-Shalchi, NPR News, Istanbul.
2: Both the Dow Jones and the S&P have hit record highs as stocks rallied after Treasury Secretary Scott Bessent said there could be a deal regarding the Strait of Hormuz by later in the day or tomorrow. The Dow is up more than 1,000 points. You're listening to NPR. Planning on going to the movies? You'll have some great picks to choose from. Hollywood summer blockbusters seem to be on track to bust some records this season. NPR's Bob Mondello has the details.
3: With Spider-Man Brand New Day for superhero fans.
4: You sure you want to do this, Scorpion?
3: Michael for the music crowd. Odyssey for folks who like epics, Devil Wears Prada 2 for fashionistas, Toy Story 5 for kids.
5: We're gonna need backup.
3: Hollywood seems to have something for everyone this summer, which has theater owners cheering, a season poised to top the $4 billion Barbenheimer summer of 2023.
6: Hi, Barbie!
7: Hi, Ken!
3: And since hot weather almost always accounts for 40% of the film industry's annual revenues, analysts are increasingly optimistic that movie theaters may finally be getting back to the $10 and $11 billion years they enjoyed before streaming services caught on during the pandemic. Bob Mondello, NPR News.
2: Here's something to think about if you're getting ready to send kids back to school. The American Academy of Pediatrics says those backpacks kids are carrying may be too heavy for them. The guidelines say backpacks should weigh no more than 10 to 15% of a child's body weight. But this one-size-fits-all approach may not be ideal for many children. Instead, the Academy says a backpack is too heavy if a child leans forward or struggles to walk. Also, try to get backpacks with padded straps and compartments that distribute the weight much more evenly. I'm Linda Kenyon, NPR News in Washington.
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10: From WXXI News, this is Connections. I'm Evan Dawson. Our connection this hour is made first with a flower pot. The pot sits outside a new building on the corner of McGee and Dewey Avenues on the city's north side. It's the home of the newest location of Teen Empowerment, or TE for short. The local nonprofit works with teens to foster equity, justice, and peace in the community. TE's new building is next to a tattoo and piercing parlor, a barbershop, and a convenience store. And the area is one that has seen a number of fatal shootings in recent years. Which brings us back to the flower pot. According to 19-year-old Sahira Dillard, a TE staff member, the flower pot is meant to memorialize the lives that were lost in that area. She told my colleague Noelle Evans, quote, "It's important for us to be at this location to spread that awareness, to advocate for the young people in this community, to try to get rid of that gun violence," end quote. We had an inspiring conversation on this program last week with Pastor Gerard Brown, who was also a staff member at TE. And today we talk with some of the teens themselves and some of the people from TE about their work and how they hope this new location will help them further their mission. And I'd like to welcome our guest, Shantara Mitchum, Program Director at TE, back with us here.
11: Thanks for having me.
10: Great to have you back here. We got a full studio. Emera Moore, who is a youth organizer with TE. Emera, welcome. Thanks for being with us.
12: Hello.
10: Across the table, hello, Paul Ross Jr., also a youth organizer. Thank you for being here. And welcome back to the program, Sahira Dillard, who is a program coordinator with TE. Nice to see you. Thanks for

0: being
1: Thanks
0: here.
1: For having me back.
0: Shan, how are the new digs going up there?
2: It's going really well. I think that the community is excited to have us to be there. They've been very welcoming to us. All of the businesses that you mentioned, a lot of community folk have come out to support us during our grand opening. So it's really nice. And I feel like the young people are really appreciating it because one of the reasons that we didn't have a home for the last couple of years. And so now they have a place that they can actually call their own, which is really exciting.
0: How many people work at TE?
2: All together or at Northwest?
0: Well, all together in the city. I'm curious to know.
2: So that. About 50 young people work at TE right 50. Now.
0: And what about where your new location?
2: 12.
0: So when you meet people who don't know, still don't know what TE is, what do you tell them it is? What do you tell them it's all about?
2: So we tell everyone who doesn't know about Tina Palmer that we are a youth organizing agency, that we hire young people between the ages of 14 and 19 to look at the issues in their community that impact them on a day-to-day basis, and then to create different action plans and initiatives to address those issues while working in collaboration with adults in the community.
0: And we're going to talk to the teens in just a second. I am curious to know what you think of the decision to choose this location that has seen quite a lot of violence in recent years.
2: Yes. So Tina Palmer has always been very strategic about where we place our locations. We think about the communities that we should be in. We don't just pop up different places. Over the years, we've heard a ton of feedback from community people like, this is where you need to be, from young people in the community, from young people in the schools that we are going, where we're holding focus groups. And so when we made the decision to move over to the Northwest, it wasn't some flyby night, decision. It was really thoughtful. We connected with families in that community who had experienced violence, who had lost family members to violence. And so we knew that it was really important there, because we know that youth voice in that community, when young people are feeling more powerful, they're more likely to do positive things and create change in the community. And so we know that if we really want to solve issues that are happening in that community, that we have to engage young people.
0: Well, Sahira, there are places around our city, around our region, where sometimes you'll see a cross or a set of flowers. People will leave little memorials, sometimes stuffed animals where someone lost a life. That flower pot is a reminder of there's been a lot of stuff that's gone down at that location for you. Did you have any hesitation about wanting to work there, about going to that location?
3: Not at all. And that's not to say that it isn't risky. Of course, we're aware of everything that's going on in that corner. But again, it's all about being where they need us to be. And because of so much going on at that location, there's really no choice but to be there, but to be able to say, hey, we're here now, and to try to make the community feel as safe as possible, regardless of everything that's going on.
0: What are the people and the businesses who are around you? What do they say about Teen Empowerment's arrival?
3: They actually were pretty excited. I actually remember when we first went out there trying to connect with the businesses that were our neighbors, and they were like, wow, so this is what's going to be here now, hey? And I'm just like, yes, we're here, and we're hoping that everyone is able to get on board and really welcome us in as we continue to welcome in the community.
0: They obviously are aware, too, of the violence that has happened there.
3: And absolutely.
0: I'm sure they want to see something that can change that. Are you optimistic that things can change, especially at that location?
3: Absolutely. I think that's why I'm in the work that I'm in, is because I want things to change, and I do still have hope that things are able to change, especially in the line of work that we're in. Again, I made a statement of, straight A students are fine, but if we can get those students who are killing, who are stealing cars, who are within the system, that's the best way to do the work, and that's the best way to change, because those are the peers that they'll listen to. Those are the peers that they'll reach out to. And if we can get them to switch over and then bring in more and more kids, then that's the way change is created.
0: Well, we met Sahira on this program last week. We know Sahira is 19. You started at TE when you were 14 years old, right?
3: Yes.
0: Yep. So it's been 5 years. Let me ask you, Mara Moore, who is a TE youth organizer. So I got to ask you how old you are first, just because I'm always curious now when people start and how long they decide to stay with TE. So go ahead.
4: I'm 15.
0: 15 years old.
4: And you started, I started this year.
0: Just started this year. When did you first hear about TE?
4: Where I first heard about TE was my auntie. My auntie works at ABC, Action for a Better Community. So she's always going around collabing with other programs. And she was like, Emir, I got you a job application. You're going to be going there. And I'm like, oh, okay. And then when I first got there, I was very nervous. I started looking up TE. I started looking up everything. But then once I got in there and I saw, the environment, I was like, okay, I'm not that nervous anymore.
0: Was that your first job?
4: Yeah, this is my first job.
0: It's your first job. And when you talk to people and they say, oh, you're at TE, what do you do? What do you tell them you do?
4: Usually I'm like, working at TE, we usually have three key points. I tell them our three key points: violence, addiction, and homelessness, and how we're trying to do a little, wait, what was I fin- how we're trying to do, like,
2: initiatives.
4: Initiatives for people to come, mm-hmm. and we have to plan it out, and we try and get people to engage, and I try and tell as many people I know, like, about TE. I'm like, yeah, I'm working at TE. This is what we're trying to do. And then usually some people be like, okay, I'm going to go look this up. And I'm like, okay, that's good.
0: So you're kind of an ambassador for TE. What are your friends, what are your peers, who obviously don't work for TE, what do they think of TE? Are they aware generally of what TE is?
4: I actually have two friends that also applied to TE, but they didn't make it. And when I tell them I'm working at TE, some ask what it is, and then I show them it. And then some others already know what it is. Like my family, when they were younger, they applied for TE, but they didn't make it. So when they found out that I got the job, they were all really happy. And then once I started making like my poems and stuff, mm-hmm. they were all like eager to come, eager to listen. Everybody was so happy.
0: You mentioned one of the missions of TE is violence prevention.
4: Yes.
0: And that's a hard job.
4: Yeah.
0: And you know, you're 15 years old. A lot of people think, boy, that's too young to even be thinking about violence. But I understand the world we're living in. So what do you think in general is causing the violence that we see?
4: What I think is causing the violence is probably where people come from. Sometimes if you come from a place with no support, it leads you down the wrong road. And children, what they see is what they act out. So if you see somebody doing all this, but you don't see anybody that's actually trying to have a good life, then you just say, this is the easiest way, this is the easiest route for me to get this money. Like, a lot of teens, they need money, so they're going to do whatever it takes to get money. And that leads to stealing cars, scamming people, robbing, and it leads to a lot of negative things. So if teens started having a place where they can just go and they can learn what they're actually supposed to do, then I feel like the violence rates will drop.
0: Big smile over there. I know you're proud of her. How's she doing so far?
2: She's doing really well. I mean, she said it. One of the elements that we know is that young people oftentimes say that they don't feel supported in communities and they don't trust adults in our community. And so for us, we are always looking past the surface issue. And I know that violence is a surface issue. It is what we can visibly see. But oftentimes what we try to help young people to do is understand the root causes of those issues that are happening in our community. Right. When we think about systemic inequities, when we think about economic barriers, those all lead to violence. And we know that in impoverished communities, violence and crime, it tends to be higher when you don't have those supports in place. And so you have family dynamics, but then you also have community and systemic dynamics that we also have to consider when we're working with young people in these communities.
0: I know you all, I think you all know Pastor Brown, who we met last week. Yeah, everybody knows. Well, I know Sahira does. Sahira was on the program last week. It was a really remarkable conversation, and if anyone missed it, I would urge you to go listen to what Pastor Brown had to say, especially about his own childhood and what life was like for him, how that has affected his ability to understand what kids might be going through. But you know, Emira, I'm thinking about some of the things that you have said about what might cause violence, how teenagers are in situations where people have to eat, people need money, people are desperate. And one of the things Pastor Brown told us was when kids can't be kids, like there's an injustice because kids' childhood is being taken away from them. The kids are being forced to grow up at 13, 14, 15 years old, find a way to support a family, a mom, a household, you know, find a way to get money, be, you know, find a way to live. And he said, you know, that is not fair to kids. Kids should be kids. I wonder how you feel about that.
4: I agree with that, because having to grow up so young and take care of your siblings or your parents or any family member when you're still so young, and the thing is, they're supposed to be teaching you what you're supposed to be doing in life. They're supposed to be teaching you right from wrong. Like, and then you can also have teachers who don't teach you anything as well. Some teachers will just sit there on their phone, on their laptop, not even teaching you a subject, and that can make kids not interested in school at all. So then they got stuff going on at school, they're getting into fights, and then they also got stuff going on at home, taking care of their family members. It can be stressful. And then if you're growing up at 13, right, and you don't have, and your parents aren't doing what they're supposed to, and you have siblings to feed, a lot of teenagers end up selling drugs because of that. And I know somebody who did that because they didn't have any support at home. They didn't have any help, and they're too young to get a job. They don't have a resume. They don't have a lot of stuff, and a lot of places don't hire kids 14, 13, don't hire kids who maybe have a criminal background because they were stealing or anything. If you can't get hired anywhere, then you're just going to keep doing what you were doing in the first place.
0: Do you think most of society that maybe has strong judgment about that, do you think people get it, or do you think people don't understand?
4: I don't think people understand. Maybe there's a little bit that understands that these kids are doing something, that they're going through something, but I feel like majority thinks that these kids are just troubled kids that aren't going to change, and that they should stay in the system, and that they don't really care about these kids at all. Because if you cared about these kids, then you will be trying to find a way to help. Because there's a lot of people with money who can support systems that are trying to help these kids, but they choose to spend their money on yachts, on big houses, on all these things that they could be helping these kids. But then they go back and say, these kids will never get help. And that's not really a good mindset to have, because if everybody has that mindset, who's going to help us? And who's going to help all these kids that needs that help? Who's going to help the kids that are living in the streets because their parents kicked them out? Who's going to help the kids that don't have anything going on for them at home, that have nothing? And since they have nothing, they're feeling depressed, suicidal. They're feeling all these things, and nobody's coming and nobody's helping them.
0: So, Shan, these mics are attached. You can't drop it. Like, do you think she should have just tried to drop that?
2: That was a mic drop moment for sure.
0: I mean, but that's hard. I mean, in a way, that's hard to hear, but probably necessary for a lot of people to hear. What do you think?
2: Yeah, I think it's very necessary for people to hear. You know, we oftentimes, especially in Black and Brown communities, we talk about young people being resilient. And yes, young people are extremely resilient in these communities, but oftentimes that takes the onus off of individuals to actually reach out and support these young people to help uplift them. This is why the work of teen empowerment is so important. This is why it's important to employ young people. This is why it is important to engage young people, because oftentimes adults in the community are not fully aware of the magnitude of the issues that young people are dealing with, right? And so this is why we intentionally engage systems involved young people who are touching multiple systems at one time, because we know that those young people need support, but also that we need those young people, right? And one of the quotes that I always say is that we don't hire young people because they're needy. We hire young people because they are needed. We need their voices. We need them engaged if we really want to truly impact what is happening in our community. And a lot of times, systems are not reaching out to young people, even though they impact young people on a day-to-day basis, to ask them, what do you feel needs to happen in your community? Why is this going on? Oftentimes, we don't ask the why. We don't want to understand the why. We would rather label them instead of saying, well, let's dig in deep to figure out how we can truly support young people to create change in this community.
0: Mm. We're talking about teen empowerment, what it is, the mission, the new home, understanding why they chose the location they chose. And now, how many years of TE in Rochester? Do you know, Shan, offhand? How many years has TE been doing this?
2: Ooh, 24.
0: Yeah, I was going to say.
2: Somewhere in there. I've been around for almost 20 years, so it got to be more than 20.
0: Yeah, I mean, it really is remarkable. And so we're painting that picture for the community if you don't know what TE is. Let me bring in Paul Ross Jr., who is a youth organizer. And, sir, how old are you now?
1: I'm 16.
0: 16 years old. When did you start at TE?
1: At 15.
0: So last year.
1: This year.
0: Oh, okay. So you had a recent birthday. You haven't been at TE that long. When did you first hear about TE, and why did you end up working there?
1: I heard of TE at school by one of my friends. They were happy that they found something, somewhere they could work, and they showed me about it, and I was like, oh, I know teen department already. Some of my friends been trying to work there, so I went to the office to go try to get one because they came during lunch. They passed out papers. I went to go to get one. They didn't have no more. So I asked my friend if I could go to the printer's office and print one of his so I could scan the QR code and do it at home, have my mom sign it so I could be like, go to the interviews and get accepted. So I did that. And I went to my first two interviews. It was pretty good. I talked to Sahira first, my first interview. Then I had a second one. Then I got accepted and I was just happy. And I heard about TE from school though.
0: First job?
1: Yes.
0: How do you like it so far?
1: I love it, actually. I like getting to meet new people. I'm not, like, shy no more. Like, before I came to teen empowerment, I was pretty shy. I wasn't really, like, a talkative person or a social person. But now I can see others and talk to others without having the nervousness feeling all the time. And I just feel like it helped me in a good way. And I just feel so much better I came here.
0: Oh, that's really cool to hear that. When your friends ask you what it is, you know, like, what is TE? What do you tell them?
1: I tell them it's a place where we help young kids. We try to do as much as we can, do events and initiatives so we could gather more youth organizers because it's a seasonal thing. So we try to gather as much kids as we can. And I just tell others, we just help out the community. We try because we're kids. They need us. And we also need them. We need support. So I just tell them it's a youth thing. We help people. We sometimes clean up the streets, pass out food. We do events and just want to be seen to help others. I just tell them we help teens.
0: So, Paul, let me ask you, this is going to be kind of a clumsy question. I'm sorry, but I'm going to do my best here. What you're describing to your peers, your friends, you may have people around you who – you know, you heard what Emera said. A lot of people feel like the system doesn't care, society doesn't care. You know, what does the future look like? Is there much of a future? And then when you describe joining an organization that's trying to do better by, first of all, kids, people who need it the most, you know, the danger sometimes is if you get looked at as like, you know, is it, this is a very 46-year-old man's way of saying it, but is it uncool to work for a positive organization? You know what I mean? Like, is it, and do people trust you or do people not trust an organization? Like, does that make sense? Do you know what I mean by that?
1: Yes. Most kids that I used to be around and most kids that's in, like, the community will say that it's not so cool, but some will say it's cool. It's just basically the kids that follows others wouldn't really think it's something they could do and not be judged by doing it. They'll think they'll get judged by their friends because they're helping mm-hmm. and doing good things. But I just feel like that's not the case. It's just if everyone was themselves and show who they really are, it would be more coming to this teen empowerment organization. But I just feel like the ones that say it's not cool, that's just how their life going to be. I just hope they change. But I feel like they should try it out. You shouldn't say something's not cool because your friends say it. You ain't never tried it. So I feel like, because when I first seen it, I wasn't really into it because my friends also said it wasn't cool. But I stepped out the way because I knew I didn't want to go down the wrong path because I already was. So I told myself I'll try it, and if I get accepted, I'll do good. And that's how it's been. I've been doing so much better than what I was.
0: First of all, what an awesome answer in so many ways. I mean, and a very real answer. Like, I get it. There's sometimes social pressures. But one of the things it seems like, Paul, is this is an organization that's going to get more street cred because it's it's you guys. It's not just Chan. Chan's really cool. But, you know, it's teenagers. I mean, like, it's real people who, you know, it isn't just adults, you know, looking down noses at kids. It's you guys, right? I mean, I got to think that gives you more credibility. What do you think?
1: Yeah, I'm just so glad they gave out opportunities to us kids, and I just hope they keep doing what they're doing.
0: Did you say you felt like you were going down possibly the wrong path before?
1: Yes.
0: What do you mean by that?
1: I was just doing a lot of things. I was an outsider kid. I was more of the kid that wants to be seen and want to be outside with my friends to be cool or to get attention. But after I got older and started realizing, like, I could go down the wrong path, I've been through some of the situations with, like, getting arrested and things like that, and I just felt like I was going to go down the wrong path if I didn't make a change, and I had an opportunity to come to Teen Empowerment, and I took it, and that's been going good so far.
0: Yeah, that's great, man. What do you think about your own future? I mean, when you're 10 years from now, what do you think you're going to be doing? What do you want to be doing?
1: I really want to be a doctor. I've been saying that for a long time, and I also want to be a professional boxer because I love, like, just, I don't know, I like being different. And I don't really want to be the type to care about things I need. I just rather just focus on the real root causes of, like, being able to be successful and do things. I want to try new things. So I really want to be a doctor because I like helping people. Like, I didn't realize I liked it, being around people and helping people, until I joined Teen Empowerment, because I started going to school. Like, before, I was the type that needed help at school, like, with the work. And now I see, like, I'm helping others. It brings me up. Like, I just like the growth and change.
0: First of all, how are your grades these days?
1: They're good.
0: They're pretty good?
1: Yes.
0: Okay. And, you know, if you're both a doctor and a boxer, you could box and then maybe help the person that you clean the car. You could probably do both all in one shot. I think I love the fact that you've got these dreams. I really do. And Paul, I appreciate the honesty there. And Chan, you know, the only reason I'm asking about credibility is, like, the older I get, the more I feel like if I'm talking to teenagers, are they going to listen? And how do you break through, right? I mean, that's a big question here.
2: Absolutely. It is the reason why we hire young people. Then one of the first things that I say whenever I meet a new group is, like, we hired y'all to impact young people in the community, to get them to engage, right? And I say it all the time. If I go and I stand on the corner and I'm yelling, stop the violence, young people gonna look at me like I'm crazy. But when I have young people who have the connection, who are well-known in the community, have the credibility, and they're out there doing it, it's a different feeling, right? And so kids will say, like, it's a joke, but they'll tell me I'm washed up now, right? I'm in my 30s. And so when you get to that point, you realize that you need young people. And we, as adults, need to always listen to what they're saying. And so for us, it's all about young people being in the forefront, young people making the decisions, right? Giving them the platform to utilize their voice, to analyze the issues, and then to create that change that they want to see. And I don't think I could have said it any better than Paul telling his own story. This is why it is important, because believe it or not, we have 585 young people apply for a job at Teen Empowerment in the fall of last year. So young people want to work. Young people want to do this type of work. And so our goal is to create, to continue to create opportunities, to demonstrate the power that the young people in our community have without them being labeled or criticized before they even open up their mouths.
0: Wow, that is a lot of people with interest in, I mean, That's why you want to keep growing, right?
2: Because
0: the more you grow, you can employ more of those folks.
2: Mm-hmm.
0: After we take our only break, you met Sahira last week. Sahira Dillard is here. And you met Sahira when we were talking to Pastor Brown about not only being part of that congregation, but tying some of that to the work at TE. Well, we're going to talk to Sahira about 5 years at TE and what that looks like. We're talking to the team from Teen Empowerment this hour, and they do have a new building that is on the corner of McGee and Dewey Avenues on the city's north side. They're trying to expand their work and grow, and we'll come right back with them on Connections.
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0: I'm Evan Dawson. Wednesday on The Next Connections, City Magazine is out with its annual list of the Rochester 10. 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
0: This is Connections. I'm Evan Dawson. In a moment, we'll show you some visuals because our WXXI colleagues, Noel Evans and Max Schulte, attended an open house at Teen Empowerment's new hub, and Max produced a video, which you're going to see in our YouTube channel if you're watching, and you'll hear some of if you're listening on our audio platforms. But we'll get that up in just a second here because the new digs are just tied to this expanded mission and a mission of authenticity that Teen Empowerment, they had some choices about where they wanted to go next, and they chose a place at McGee and Dewey Avenue that has seen a lot of violence. If you're just joining us, this is a place that has seen a significant amount of violence in recent years, a number of fatal shootings, and TE is there. They want to be there, and they want to be there in the community. And I think, are we going to listen? And let's do both here. You're going to watch if you're on YouTube, and you can hear on the audio. Let's do that now.
2: This corner has suffered so much loss. So many young people have lost their lives right where we are right now. And so we wanted to bring healing, but not just healing, offer something different, a different pathway forward for this community.
7: One of the things that Teen Empowerment really stands against is gun violence. So to have Teen Empowerment in a neighborhood that has a lot of gun violence, and we just openly speak against it all the time, and we like to reach out to the community and try to help who we can, especially if it's somebody involved in that type of activity.
2: Over the years, we've heard people say over and over, young people, community folk, and they're like, we need a Teen Empowerment in this community to continue to create peace, equity, and justice. We hire young people between the ages of 14 and 19 to look at the issues that they face in the community and then to plan different action steps and initiatives to address those specific issues.
8: TE is a place run by the youth, where we're in charge and the living proof. The road ahead is hard, but we know what to do because we know what others alike think. So we're taking our stake and making a mark for many to see that we fit the part to make this change. It's easy to see when we work together, a community it will be. Thank you for listening.
2: So our job really is to give young people a platform to speak out against the things that are happening, but not just complain about them, help to discover and create and design solutions to help to prevent those things from perpetuating in our community.
7: For me, like, I feel like now I'm way more well-spoken. I think now I'm less nervous overall. I have a confidence in myself, and I think it's helped me mature a lot.
2: We go where the young people need us, but we also want them to know that we don't hire them because they're needy. We hire them because they are needed to create change. And so, yes, this is a great program for young people, but it is an even better program for this community.
0: And I think in that video we got some of Emara Moore's poetry there, yeah?
4: Yeah.
0: There it is.
4: Yeah, that was the end of it, though.
0: Okay. I figured that. So there's more to it there.
4: Mm-hmm.
0: How often do you create an art like that?
4: So that was my first piece that I made at Teen Empowerment. I usually don't really write. I don't know. It just comes to me. Mm. So if I get something, then I'll write it. I remember in the first interview, the first or second interview, we had to write something too. And it doesn't really take me long to come up with anything. It's just, it takes me a while to get my tone set correctly. Mm. Because usually when I'm saying it, I say a little too soft spoken, and I was trying to get my energy up so people could hear me. But I didn't know you guys were going to play that clip. So I turned around and I'm like, oh,
0: I would say your energy was up. We could hear you loud and clear there. No, you did a great job with that. And, you know, so we've been talking to two of the newer hires at Teen Empowerment. But Sahira Dillard has been there 5 years now, right?
3: Yes, going on six in September.
0: Okay. And you heard Shantara Mitchum, Program Director of Teen Empowerment, say it's 14 to 19 at TE. Sahira, you're 19. What's the plan for you?
3: Honestly, the plan is to just continue to grow within Teen Empowerment. I said it in our last interview about how I've just grown through the TE leadership ladder of starting out as this young person, growing to doing the Clarissa Uprooted things in the summer, and then becoming a research assistant where we actually looked at different graphs, and I was doing research around violence in the different communities, and then becoming a part-time program coordinator and now a full-time program coordinator. It's just been really beautiful to continue to grow and continue to stay in this line of work.
0: So what's the biggest difference between Sahira Dillard at age 19 compared to 14 on your first day at TE?
3: The biggest difference would surely be my confidence and just the me being sure of who I am. Back at 14, I definitely did not have all the answers, and I still don't, but I definitely have a clear understanding of what it is that I want to do and what it is I want to become in life. At 14, I also said this in the last interview of when I joined, that was around COVID time, which really wasn't good for anyone, especially for me, just not being in the best mental state. And I completely lost how to socialize with people. And so being at Teen Empowerment and sticking with Teen Empowerment, it's just really helped me grow and find myself. And I'm very ever grateful that I found the opportunity.
0: You know, Sahira, there's probably some stereotypes, but then some truth to the idea of the difference between boys and girls and the pressures on teenage boys and girls and what that, you know, what that sort of looks like and what can happen if, I think in Paul's words, if you end up on a path that maybe isn't the right path for you. So for you, when you were 14, 15, and for girls who are 14, 15, 16 years old, if you don't have that support, whether it's a home or if you don't feel like you have love and a place to be part of, what is the path that worries you most for young girls, Sahira?
3: The path that worries me most for young girls is them not wanting to always admit when they're wrong and them always thinking that they know it all or wanting to feel validated through the love of men specifically. And again, this is me speaking from experience. This is who I was as a young girl. When you don't feel validated or when you feel like you don't have that support, you're always going to lean towards where you feel like you can get it. And when you're young, it's always with men, because that's what society makes you think is men are the supporters, men are the providers. And so at a young age, you'll falsely fall into this thing that you think may possibly be love. And I think that is the scariest thing for young women, especially now with young women, again, growing up so fast. Yeah. And teen pregnancy is something that was and still is a huge thing in the community. So that is my biggest worry for young girls.
0: Shan, do you feel the same way there?
2: I think, yeah, in part. I think that what I've seen, especially as of late, is that young women are dealing with the same issues that young men are. We are hiring young women who are on probation. We are hiring young women who have ankle monitors on. We are hiring young women who are engaging in violent activities in the community. And so I think that, yes, there is some differentiation that needs to happen there, but they're dealing with the same issues that young men are dealing with in our community. And so, again, that is why we make sure that we try to hire a balance within our group of young men and young women, and of course our non-binary, non-gender conforming community as well, so that we can have those different demographics represented in our community, because all of our young people are dealing with the impact of systemic inequities. So,
0: and Sahira, how do you work with teenage girls to your point about the idea of, first of all, there's a concern about teen pregnancy, the idea that validation may need to come from men. Sometimes that leads to, at a too young an age, an over-sexualization, you know, that kind of thing. How do you go against that and then say, look, there are healthy relationships that can be really fulfilling friendships, romantic relationships, but you don't have to grow up and do everything all at once, and you don't have to just be validated by somebody else. When you don't get that validation at home, or people are struggling to feel loved or a community, how can you or TE or other forces step in and change that course?
3: I think just by being there and being that support system, something we do at Teen Empowerment every month is we try to do at least one check-in with every young person to see where they are mentally, to see where they are physically, just in any way, to have that form of transparency there and trust, because trust is something that's very important. And if I have a young person coming to me saying, hey, this isn't working well, the first thing we do is try to get those resources and find those resources as quick as possible to get those to them. And if they're telling me, hey, I want to be a nurse, then let's try to find what the best schools are or the best trades may be if schooling is something that you're not so interested in, and just really making sure that we're keeping that trust, keeping that transparency there, and making sure that we get all the resources that we can to get them to the best of their ability.
0: Yeah, I mean, it sounds like this is an organization that is dealing with the now, but it's also helping people see a future. And to your point, Sahira, that might be college. That might not be. It might be the trades. But it's something. You got to believe that there's something for you, and that there's a good life possible. Because if you don't believe that when you're 14, 15, 16, there's any number of things that can happen. And I worry about that. We've had these conversations in recent years. I'm glad you're having those conversations, those check-ins. They really, really matter. But let me ask just Paul kind of a similar question. So Paul, you said that you were worried about yourself. Now you feel like you're in a pretty good place. You're doing well. When you're worried about young guys who are around your age, what are you worried about that could happen to them?
1: I'm worried that they can really go down the wrong path. It's mainly their friends. Like, everybody's always in a big crowd. Rochester's so small. Everybody know each other. So it's always a big group. I'm just worried that they can lose their life. And
0: violence.
1: There's people that, yeah, due to violence. There's people and family members that love them. It's also people that love them that they don't know about. So I just really hope they can get out the streets and stop thinking it's cool to be a YN, they call it now, which is basically just a kid. Everyone's a kid, a good kid. They just make bad choices. Mm-hmm. But I just hope they make the right choice and get up out the mix, which is being around people they're not supposed to be around.
0: Is there a pull toward gangs?
1: Mostly, yes. They make little gangs, little names for it, but it's not really big. So they just always in a group with each other doing
0: sure
1: bad things or breaking into houses or like stealing cars, stealing from stores, just doing a lot of things to have fun because there's nobody teaching them anything and showing them the right path to go down. So what they do is just go outside with each other, have fun, and just be kids that don't get learned to do good.
0: Shantara, when we had the group from Rock the Future on recently, they were talking about the State of Our Children Community Report Card. And so we were looking at a number of different measures that they compile. And in general, in the city of Rochester, girls are doing better than boys when it comes to attendance in school, test scores, graduation rates. And then the one that was a big change and a big jump. So in the last decade, more girls than boys, young women than young men, are going to college from the city of Rochester. But it's close. Until the most recent year, when the gap got huge. It was like 31% of RCSD young women graduating plan to go to college, 9% of young men. It's a huge change. In general, does TE experience, is it harder to get through and have success with young boys and young men than it is with girls and women, or no?
2: No, that's not something that we typically experience. I mean, I could understand why the statistic would be what it was. When we think about the impact of the pandemic, we are still dealing with the impacts of that. We will be dealing with the impacts of that for years to come, right? We're talking about a major interruption in social development, right, where we are learning how to engage and interact with one another. And so if you are a young person, whether you are male or female, and you are struggling before that, you are struggling even more after that. And I think oftentimes, in some instances, young women get more support, and young men oftentimes are left by the wayside. But one of the things that I really want to make abundantly clear is that young people in our community, they're not a monolith, right? And that every young person is not the same. Young people are coming to teen empowerment in different organizations and programs around our city with a plethora of different experiences, with different knowledge and expertise. And I think when we start to highlight that and not focus on all of the negative, but say, okay, you are powerful. And when you ask Sahira the question, the thing that I always ask young people, and if you know me, you know my favorite word is dope. And I always ask them, do you know how dope you really are? And if they don't, my next word to them is that, well, let me show you how dope you really are. Let me show you how powerful you really are. Because whether you are in the streets or in the classroom, whether you are in lockup or sitting in a teen empowerment group room, you have leadership potential. And so how do we transform that leadership potential so that it is impacting our community in a very positive way? If you can move people in a gang, if you can move people on a block, you can move people in front of a room. You can move people in government. And so how do we take that leadership and we transform it so that we can really create change in our community?
0: Well, I asked the two colleagues across the table from Emera, you know, what they want to be doing in the future. Emera, at 15 now, what do you see for yourself in 10 years?
4: I actually don't know what I want to be in the future. I saw a lot of stuff. Like, at first, I wanted to be a lawyer, but then I had to think about how if I was a lawyer, then I could be possibly fighting for the wrong person, and that just didn't sit well with me, so I decided to scrap that idea. Then I wanted to be somebody who helps women give birth to children, but I don't really like the sight of blood and stuff, so I'm like, okay, that can't happen. Yeah. And then I was like, maybe I want to be a therapist, but because people usually come and they talk to me and they give me what's going on and I help them with it, but I don't really like doing that in general to too many people because, you know, sometimes it gets overbearing.
0: Yeah.
4: Because sometimes I have my own issues. And then who's going to help me with that? Nobody comes and say, hey, what's going on with you? So I decided that I didn't want to be a therapist. So I'm really just exploring my options, seeing what can I be, what do I want to be, and what will make me happy. It's not really about how much I'm making. It's just like I want to work at a job that makes me happy in the future so that I'm not like 40 years old and getting out of bed like, oh.
0: You guys got to stop talking about 30s and 40s like it's washed.
4: No,
0: I mean, that's really tough.
4: I'm sorry, but 40 years is a far place for me. I'm going to be
0: it is.
4: Far.
0: Hopefully, 25 years for me. For you.
4: Hopefully, when I'm 40 years old, I'm over, I don't know where I'm going to be. I'm going to be like in Hawaii sipping some, I don't know what the guy.
0: You know that most people at 40, like, not like retired, they're not like, you know, like unable to walk and stuff. They're still like mobile.
4: I mean, yeah, but in 40, but when I'm 40, I want to be in Hawaii.
0: All right, well, that's good. See, either way, the point is here's the cool thing. Obviously, you're 15. You don't have to have it all figured out now, but you clearly are thinking about your future and you're thinking through the options. Mm-hmm. And even if you've eliminated stuff, it means that you think you're going to find something.
4: Yeah.
0: The future for you is going to be bright with something. You don't look at the future and think, there's nothing, you know, I don't care, nobody right. cares. You care.
4: I have a huge family. I just know, that's why I got to get, when I get my car, I got to have a big car. I got too many little cousins finna be asking to go to McDonald's all the time. I got to get something. They're just going to be coming everywhere with me. Hey, Mara, can we go? No, they don't even call me my name. They be like, Mara, can you buy me this? I'm like, I'm broke right now. I don't get paid to 2 weeks. You want me to buy you a whole water slide in the middle of the winter? So I don't even know.
0: All right, I'm glad I asked. And I'm glad, you know what, you're going to be fine. Because you have all these ideas, and it's awesome to hear that. It really is. I mean, I'm not trying to pander to you. I think it's really important that you think about the future in a way that is positive. And clearly you do. And I think that that's great. And so Shantara Mitchum is Program Director at Teen Empowerment. We're hearing these stories of the way that young people are not only seeing their own lives improve for TE, but trying to improve the lives of their peers. That's what you guys are all about. What do you need from – what does TE need from the city, state government, policy, like society? What do you guys need to do the job more effectively or to see more success?
2: So glad that you asked, Evan. But one of the things that we tell people all the time is donations, right? We hire young people. We employ them. We pay them minimum wage to do this work. And so, of course, any financial support that the community is willing to give in order to sustain the work that we are doing with young people to create a pipeline into leadership, into careers, is so important. And also, let's find the opportunities to be able to engage young people, not just from teen empowerment, but from across our community, because what I would love to believe in my heart of hearts is that teen empowerment is a microcosm of the power that young people have throughout our entire community, and where we can only engage 50 to 60 young people each year, other folk can engage young people, and so we create that ripple and that tipping effect in our community. So valuing youth voice and not just listening, but actually actualizing what they hear from what young people are needing. And not just looking at young people and labeling them, but inviting them to the table, allowing them to help to prepare what is on the table, right? Engaging and thinking of them as a beforethought and not an afterthought is what I really need from our community. So for us, it's oftentimes, of course, first financial opportunities to support the work that we are doing at Teen Empowerment. But if you cannot give financially, taking opportunities to get to know our young people for who they are and inviting them to the table.
0: So let's just, again, I'm not anything other than asking for people who are listening right now and want the answer. If someone wants to send you a check, where are they going to go? Do you get online or what?
2: Yes,
0: do you
2: can go to www.teenempowerment.org and click the donate button on our website if you would like to contribute to the work that we are doing at Teen Empowerment.
0: Okay. And what do you think is possible if you get the support that you love, a realistic amount of growth and support? How much more can TE grow, Shan?
2: I think we have the potential to continue to grow. I think our focus, because this is our newest location, is to create stabilization, right? To stabilize and to maintain and sustain what we are currently doing. I believe with the three locations across the city and the program that we have in our headquarters, the Reconnections program, we have an opportunity to really, like I say, have a tipping point where we are impacting citywide and not just neighborhood specific. So we are really at a tipping point right now in our work. So when you donate, you are donating to help to continue to employ young people in this community, to help to provide them with opportunities to get professional development, to travel. They go to Albany. They are lobbying for legislation. They're doing a lot of tremendous and amazing work. They are brilliant leaders. And so when you give, you support the sustainability of that work.
0: Well, let me close with this. Shan talks, you say to people, do you know how dope you are? Is that what you
2: say? Yes, that's what I say.
0: All right. Imara, do you know how dope you are?
4: I'm very dope. I'm all swagged out. Y'all don't even know it, man. Y'all just got to know. Okay, let me tell y'all. Y'all very funny, right? Everybody laugh. You come in the room. I'm funny. I'm smart. My grades. I'm very smart. I'm funny. I'm smart. I'm very cool. If y'all didn't know, do y'all know now? I'm very cool. I'm low key tall. It's a lot of other people that are shorter than me. People call me short. I'm not short. And I'm very friendly and I'm very lovable. I'm just a cool person. I'm doped out.
0: All right, that's good. And you said your grades are good too.
4: Yes.
0: You're very smart.
4: Right now I have in one of my classes I literally have a 167.
0: Now that seems impossible, but all right.
4: I thought it was impossible until I checked my school tool and I'm like, ain't no way.
0: I guess that's how dope you are.
4: Very dope.
0: There you go. Paul, briefly, do you know how dope you are?
1: Yes, I'm dope.
0: You're pretty dope?
1: Nah, I'm more dope until just a relaxed Dope.
0: Okay. That's good. Nothing wrong with that. And Sahira, do you know how dope you are?
3: I'm beyond dope.
9: Oh, my God.
3: Shan, do you know how dope you are?
2: You know it.
0: I mean, like, it's a little cheesy, but sometimes you have to be around people who will remind you that you are loved and that you are that you're worthy. And I think that's awesome, Shan. And I really want to thank you for coming in and helping bring this group together, because you're meeting some of them, but there's a lot more in the TE program who we have not met on this program yet. And we'll continue to talk to them in the months to come. Shantara Mitchum, Program Director at Teen Empowerment. It's teenempowerment.org is the website.
2: Yes.
0: Good to see you. Thank you for being here. And to the TE team here, it's Emera Moore. It's Sahira Dillard. It's Paul Ross Jr. speaking for a lot of their colleagues there. Thank you guys for coming in. Thanks for being here. Good to meet you. Good to have you.
4: Nice to meet you too. But wait, do you know how dope you are?
0: Yeah, some days.
1: You're dope.
0: You know, some days not so much. Depends. I appreciate that.
4: We're all dope on inside.
0: Thank you, Emera. We got more connections coming up in a minute.

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1: The Trump administration has invested more than $27 billion into publicly owned companies. 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
4: From NPR and WBUR Boston, I'm Scott Tong.
5: I'm Robin Young. It's Here and Now. Coming up, the latest on the cyclosporiasis outbreak after two deaths in Michigan are linked to the disease.
4: Also, cyber hackers have hit water systems in at least seven states.
6: The attacks so far have not resulted in contamination. The concern really lies in how we're securing those systems now that we know that they're being so aggressively targeted.
4: We'll talk vulnerabilities and solutions.
5: And a small town in Quebec becomes the first in Canada to sign the declaration that trees are living beings with rights. They've had critics and the curious.
7: We have people from India, from Turkey, asking us, how did you do that? Can I do that in a big city?
5: Coming up Here and Now.
4: The news is first.
8: Live from NPR News in Washington, I'm Linda Kenyon. NPR has confirmed that U.S. stockpiles of some precision missiles are almost depleted as the war in Iran enters its sixth month. The story was first reported by Reuters. NPR's Kat Lohnsdorf has more.
9: Precision missiles like Tomahawks, Prisms, and Attackums are running out, according to a U.S. official familiar with the data who was not authorized to speak publicly. Stockpiles are expected to take years to replenish. These are offensive missiles. They can be fired from hundreds or even thousands of miles away to keep U.S. service members like pilots from having to get close to enemy targets. But many senior military officials and analysts believe the U.S. has a sufficient supply of offensive weapons, despite shortages in certain categories. The much bigger concern, they say, is the real possibility of the U.S. running low on defensive weapons, like interceptors, used to shoot down incoming attack drones or missiles. Kat Lonsdorf, NPR News, Washington.
8: Artificial intelligence companies are meeting with Trump administration officials today to discuss regulation of the cybersecurity capabilities of what are known as the frontier AI models. As NPR's John Ruich reports, the meeting follows a June executive order on AI.
10: Two sources familiar with the situation but not authorized to talk about it publicly confirmed the meeting to NPR. They say it may result in a final version of a framework for cyber regulation to deal with cutting-edge AI models. One source told NPR, at the heart of the matter is a benchmarking process to determine which AI models are covered. They're also discussing a process through which companies will voluntarily submit their models for testing and assessment of their cyber capabilities. The meeting comes after a string of new models hit the market, including Anthropic's Mythos, that can quickly find and potentially exploit cybersecurity vulnerabilities, something experts and policymakers see as a major AI risk. John Ruich, NPR News.
8: Five states are holding primary elections today with the marquee race in Michigan. Democrats see the race as an open seat as essential in reclaiming the chamber. NPR's Sam Greenglass reports from Michigan.
11: There is Congresswoman Haley Stevens. She flipped a suburban House district in 2018 and has focused on her crossover appeal and support for Michigan manufacturing. She's got support from Michigan heavyweights like Governor Gretchen Whitmer. Stevens' opponent is former public health official Abdul El-Sayed.

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1: Too many complicated launches. There was marketing around K-pop Demon Hunters, then the World Cup, a new lineup of drinks like craft sodas, and big changes in the value meals, removing old deals for buy one, get one free, and introducing new ones with items under $3 or $4. All this was too much all at once for stores and shoppers, including the most loyal ones who also saw popular digital offerings go away in their apps. And so visits to McDonald's declined in the U.S., and the company is now working on corrections. Alina Seluch, NPR News.
2: Amazon says it will increase this year's capital spending on technology, mostly artificial intelligence, by an additional 10%. The announcement comes after the tech and e-commerce giant delivered strong profits and net sales during the second quarter. Sales in its cloud computing unit, AWS, were up 37%, outpacing the 28% sales in the previous quarter. Amazon is a financial supporter of NPR. I'm Linda Kenyon, NPR News in Washington.
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6: From NPR and WBUR, I'm Scott Tong.
7: I'm Robin Young. It's Here and Now. A large swath of Spokane in Washington State continues to burn. Firefighters have been working in steep, rugged terrain, trying to contain the wildfires. But officials say it could get worse as temperatures in the 90s later this week could produce more dry tinder, more evacuations. Authorities say they've arrested a person they believe is responsible for starting the Old Trails fire, the largest of the three. The fires have already destroyed at least 700 buildings, forced tens of thousands of people to get out. Kathy Pagimola lives in Spokane. She told us yesterday that four of her adult children had to evacuate their homes that are spared now, but just a few down from homes that burn. She has many grandchildren staying with her. We told her we'd check back. So, Kathy, how are you doing?
8: Well, you know, slow and steady, a lot of uncertainty. You know, heartbreak for the folks that have lost their homes. Many of them are close friends. Mm-hmm. But at the same time, you know, feeling displaced. All my adult kids have children of their own. I have 10 grandchildren. So, yeah, it's just confusing and scary and it's just devastating.
7: Yeah. Well, so what's your reaction to this arrest of a suspect? And it's not confirmed, but a suspect, someone who might have set a fire that, of course, these winds that you have, you know, just took off.
8: We were shocked. It's like unbelievable that anyone could do something like this. It's just mind-boggling.
7: Yeah. And the devastation. Can you, I mean, you talked about, you know, the displacement and the feeling of confusion, but you've also, you can see it, you know, and the smoke, yeah, especially. Can you describe how big this is?
8: Well, yeah, I mean, Spokane's a, you know, pretty large city. I mean, not compared, you know, compared to Seattle, that's huge, but Spokane has over 200,000 people, and there's been over 67,000 displaced or, you know, affected. So, I mean, that just kind of puts the number in perspective. Mm-hmm. It, you know, we're seeing dark smoke everywhere still, you know, ash and stuff falling in yards miles and miles away. Yeah. I've never seen anything like it. War zone is the term that keeps coming to mind. Apocalyptic, you know, it's just, yeah.
7: A friend of mine who lives in the area said that it's like there's a new monster, like there's a thing, a living, breathing thing that's moved in to the neighborhood.
8: 100%. I mean, I couldn't agree more.
7: Well, and you told us something yesterday that was devastating.

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1: During the report. Meanwhile, a man who went to prison for manslaughter in his father's 2010 killing has been charged with setting the largest of the wildfires burning in Spokane, Washington. The county sheriff's office says 37-year-old Alan Farinacci has been booked on suspicion of first-degree arson. Three fires in the region have destroyed at least 700 buildings. I'm Linda Kenyon, NPR News in Washington.
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3: The Trump administration has invested more than $27 billion into publicly owned companies. 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Good thing, then, there is a tool to do just that. I'm Kai Rizdahl, the White House, and its affinity for state capitalism, next time on Marketplace.
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5: This is All Things Considered from NPR News. I'm Mary Louise Kelly in Washington.
6: And I'm Elsa Chang in Culver City, California. Five states head to the polls today to cast their ballots in primary elections. Some of the races in Kansas, Michigan, Missouri, Virginia, and Washington are quite competitive. They could help decide which party has control of Congress next year. And a number of Democratic primaries follow a similar pattern that we've seen this election cycle. Progressive political hopefuls attempting to take on establishment-backed candidates. NPR Politics reporter Sage Miller is here to tell us what is at stake. Hi, Sage.
7: Hi.
6: Hi. Okay, so there's a bunch of Democratic progressives who want to be in Congress, but that, of course, means winning against incumbents or other establishment figures. So how is that particular face-off playing out now in Michigan's Senate race?
7: I know. It feels a little bit like deja vu because it's something we've seen all throughout the nation. But progressive Democrats have been fairly successful this cycle, and a handful of them have beat longtime incumbents or candidates backed by the National Party. That heated up match in Michigan puts Congresswoman Haley Stevens against Abdul El-Sayed. Mm-hmm. Stevens is taking the more establishment, moderate approach. She flipped her suburban House district in 2018. That was the last wave year for Democrats. And El-Sayed's performance is rooted in progressive populism. And I'm talking Medicare for all, getting corporations out of politics and taxing the rich. The Senate race is also important for Democrats if they want to take control of the chamber in November.
6: Right. And that Senate contest, I mean, it's not the only one with this same theme. So, like, what other races mirror this progressive versus moderate picture, you think?
7: While the results in the Michigan Senate Democratic primary will tell us the appetite for progressive candidates and in a swing state, mm-hmm. there's another race in Michigan that'll do the exact same thing. In Michigan's 7th district, that's the only true toss-up congressional district, three Democrats are running in the primary. Ooh. That includes a Democratic socialist. They argue the progressive policies are just what the swing state needs. And also in the Midwest, there's a rematch between Missouri Congressman Wesley Bell and former Congresswoman Cori Bush. Bush is backed by the Democratic Socialists of America, and Bell has the more moderate lane of the party.
6: Right. That's a pretty intense fight over there. Okay, that is what Democrats are wrestling with. Anything interesting on the Republican side?
7: Yes, Republicans are facing a lot of the same types of questions about their future and what kind of candidate best represents the party, like Washington State's 4th congressional district race. Not only do I live in Washington State, but it'll show which direction Republican voters want the party to go. The district is mostly rural, heavily dependent on agriculture, and more than 40% Latino, all demographics Trump has struggled with while in office this term, and it's a totally open seat. It's also a crowded field, but the top three Republican contenders exemplify three distinct arms of the party. You got the Trump-endorsed candidate, the anti-establishment political outsider candidate, and the moderate state lawmaker. Though a Trump-endorsed candidate has never won in Washington's 4th congressional district.
6: Okay. Well, I know that there are also some interesting governor races. What can you tell us about those real quick?

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2: Joe Newman's the lead singer of Alt-J, and he typically needs some time to recuperate after making a record. 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Inspired, he wrote and recorded his debut solo record, The Canyon. Coming up, Joe Newman of Alt-J, who performs as J. Jerome 87 on the Next World Cafe.
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4: This is All Things Considered from NPR News. I'm Elsa Chang in Culver City, California.
5: And I'm Mary Louise Kelly in Washington. The war with Iran has seriously depleted U.S. missile stockpiles, both offensive and defensive. Now, we've talked on this program before about the stockpile of defensive Patriot missiles. That stockpile has dropped by about two-thirds since the war began. Well, now a Reuters report confirmed by NPR says the Army has used up most of its long-range attack missiles during the war, and that's raising concerns not just in this war with Iran, but also for future conflicts. NPR Pentagon correspondent Tom Bowman is here. Hey, Tom.
6: Hello there.
5: Okay, what are these Army missiles that we're talking about?
6: Well, two missiles in particular, according to a U.S. official not authorized to speak. The first is called a TACMS for the Army Tactical Missile System, which is fired from an armored vehicle with tube launchers that kind of look like a pack of cigarettes. And it's a precision weapon, a range of nearly 200 miles, so it could be fired from American bases in the Middle East, probably closer to the coast, to hit targets inside Iran. The other attack missile is called the PRISM, another acronym, of course. This is a military and stands for Precision Strike Missiles, and its range about 300 miles, so deeper into Iran when you fire it. Now, one benefit of these missiles, besides the precision, is that they're what's called standoff weapons, which means they can be fired from pretty far away, so you don't have to worry about, let's say, an American pilot getting too close to an enemy's air defenses.
5: When we say the Army is short on these missiles, how short? How many are left?
6: Well, no details on the numbers of these missiles that have been used. And, of course, there have been more than 15,000 Iranian targets hit during the war. Now, it appears, at least as we're talking now, that a return to massive U.S. airstrikes seems unlikely. Treasury Secretary Scott Bessent says it appears Oman and Iran are close to a deal to manage the Strait of Hormuz, and that could lead to it reopening. And then further, indirect talks with the U.S. and Iran could lead from that.
5: Huh. Okay, but beyond Iran, what about the concern I raised for future conflicts? What are we talking?
6: Well, in a word, China. These attack missiles would be key in any conflict with China. The likelihood of that happening now is low. U.S. officials say China won't have the ability to assault Taiwan until next year, and that's capability. It doesn't mean they'll do it.
5: Yeah.
6: But if they do, then the role for the U.S., what will that be? And what are the threats to U.S. forces in the region? That's why it's crucial to have adequate stockpiles of both offensive and defensive weapons like the Patriot, and that stockpile has dropped quite a bit, as we've talked about. At the start of the war, there were nearly 2,400 Patriot missiles. Now that's down to between 700 and 850, and that's according to the Center for Strategic and International Studies. The exact number are classified, and I'm told by U.S. official those numbers from CSIS are pretty accurate.
5: Okay, so down to somewhere between 750, 800 or so. What are Pentagon officials, U.S. officials you speak to saying about
6: this?
5: Well,
6: not much, because it's classified, and the Trump administration, frankly, has been all over the map on the issue. Defense Secretary Pete Hegseth said back in June, media reports of depleted stockpiles were manufactured stories, but 2 months earlier, he said it's going to take months or years to rebuild missile stockpiles. And then on the Sunday talk show, U.N. Ambassador Mike Waltz on NBC's Meet the Press said Patriot missile stockpiles were depleted because President Biden sent too many to Ukraine and also used them to defend against the Houthis. Neither is true, because Ukraine didn't get that many Patriot

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1: What do Americans say about Israel, and what do Israelis say about America? That story and results from Tuesday's primaries on the next Morning Edition from NPR News.
3: Our forecast from FLXweather.com, Drew says rain is on the way. Mostly clear tonight, overnight lows in the low to mid-60s. Sun and clouds Wednesday with highs in the mid-80s. Mostly cloudy Thursday with scattered afternoon thunderstorms, heavy downpours possible, muggy with highs in the mid-80s. 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
5: In Los Angeles, I'm Kai Rizdal. It is Tuesday, today, 4 August. Good as always to have you along, everybody. We turn today for our understanding of the current state of this economy to American industry. The Institute for Supply Management tells us that last month, the entire manufacturing slice of this economy grew at its fastest rate in 4 years. There's higher demand, there are growing backlogs, there's more production on factory floors, and more manufacturing employment as well. That is noteworthy in and of itself. All the more so, though, because manufacturers still have a whole lot of challenges. Higher energy costs, higher interest rates, tariffs, and both business and consumer uncertainty staring them in the face. So Marketplace's Justin Ho gets us going with why American factories are so busy right now.
6: The manufacturing sector has been picking up in part because manufacturers are building out their capacity. Matthew Miskin with Manulife John Hancock Investments says last year's tax law helped many businesses upgrade.
7: Whether it's property, plant, equipment, whether it's investing in a new segment of the business.
6: Miskin says the manufacturing sector is also seeing plenty of demand, especially from other businesses.
7: And what is the big business expense of 2026? It's this little herd of thing called AI.
6: Miskin says data center development is creating demand for computers and other electronics. It's also creating demand for industrial equipment, says Bernard Yaros, lead U.S. economist with Oxford Economics.
8: You're seeing a lot of demand for engines, turbines, and power transmission equipment because the AI build out, a key component of that is ultimately the necessary upgrades to the power grid.
6: But Yaro says it's not just AI. The Institute for Supply Management found that inventory levels right now are low for transportation equipment, food and beverages, plastic and rubber products, chemicals. Yaro says that means all kinds of businesses are going to have to restock.
8: That's also going to be a broad tailwind to manufacturing as businesses need to replenish their inventories of goods.
6: Businesses also might want to restock because they're worried about the president's new round of import taxes. But Scott Paul with the Alliance for American Manufacturing says many manufacturers have gotten used to tariffs by now.
9: Instead of either delaying some of these capital expenses or purchases or hoping that there'd be a different outcome, there's this realization that this is the new normal, but we can operate successfully in this.
6: Paul says higher tariffs could cause the manufacturing sector to slow down. Same with an escalation in the Middle East or higher interest rates. But for now, he says, the sector is proving to be resilient. I'm Justin Ho for Marketplace.
5: On Wall Street today, well, I mean, clearly artificial intelligence really is the greatest thing since sliced bread, and the Strait of Hormuz is going to open any day now. We'll have the details when we do the numbers.

0: We talked a little bit on this program about how the Trump White House is inserting itself into private enterprise. Industrial policy is one way to put it. State capitalism is another. Probably the best known example is the government's 10% equity stake in Intel. Since January of 2025, the government has invested more than $27 billion in U.S. companies, but not always in the most transparent way, which leads me to the U.S. government deal tracker that's being kept by the Council on Foreign Relations. It's being kept under the watchful eye of senior fellow Jonathan Hillman. John, welcome to the program. Good to have you on.
1: Thanks for having me.
0: A lot of people probably have heard about the government's stake in Intel, maybe one or two others. I need you, though, to sort of zoom out for me and give me the big picture. Where are we with government investment in these companies?
1: Yeah, so I think it's important to recognize the government taking equity stakes is not a new thing.
0: Yep.
1: The government did a round of this during World War II. We did it in the 80s with Chrysler. We did it in the aftermath of the financial crisis. But what we're seeing right now is, I think, notable in terms of the number of deals. We're tracking 37 deals since January 2025 involving equity or quasi-equity stakes. And the vast majority of them seem to be focused on strengthening supply chains, so areas like semiconductors, critical minerals, or helping the U.S. compete in emerging technologies like quantum computing.
0: I would also point out here, since you raised the historical perspective on this, those earlier investments were done with and at the direction of the Congress. And while the executive branch in a lot of these instances is using the CHIPS Act, for instance, as its authority, this is being done at the direction of the President of the United States.
1: That's right. This is a very interesting set of activities, not only because of what's at stake, but also because in some cases, the authorities that departments and agencies are using, they're operating in a bit of a gray area. The Development Finance Corporation has probably the clearest authority of an ability to take equity stakes. And then you've got the Department of Commerce and the Department of Defense or Department of War, which may have the authority to do this, but this is an issue that would certainly benefit from Congress providing some more clarity.
0: Couple of specifics here. First of all, these are both publicly traded and privately held companies, yes?
1: That's right. In terms of number, we've seen more private companies so far getting these stakes, and we haven't yet seen any of those investments go public, but that's also something we could see in the months and years to come.
0: And them being privately held, just to dig in a little bit and get a little weedy, means we don't have a great deal of insight. We, the American public who owns these parts of these companies, we don't have a lot of insight into their financials and their performance, right?
1: Right. And so in these cases, we are really relying on the government and the companies themselves to share with us details about what has been agreed to and, you know, essentially what the deal is.
0: And how's that working out, them sharing that info?
1: Well, we're doing the best we can in terms of collecting what's out there, but it's a little bit like investigative work. And I assume that we will get more details in the future as some of these announcements continue to mature.
0: Right. One more thing just on the historical record. $27 billion is nominally a lot of money, but historically speaking, and I'm thinking of the TARP here specifically, which was $700 billion, $27 billion is not all that much money.
1: That's right. And this is in the scheme of the U.S. economy. If you look at just the volume of private deals that are being done in the U.S., we're on track this year that amount will exceed probably $1 trillion. Yeah. So it's a drop in the bucket, but when this works well, the government should be using small amounts of public resources in order to catalyze larger pools of private investment.
0: Yeah, we'll keep going with that. Is this working?
1: So to date, from the deals that have been announced, and again, we're scrambling to get more details
0: sure.
1: about all of these, we've seen about $7.3 billion of private capital mobilized. Ultimately, a lot of these deals will take years before we know whether they're successful. Even the best case scenarios, we're going to have to be looking at these closely in order to grade them and learn from them and revise them if needed.
0: On the Intel investment, which is near as I can tell the most successful, certainly of the investments that the government has made so far, just in terms of valuation and return on our investment, how troubling is it to you that basically that investment and some of these others happened because the President of the United States said, hey, that's a nice company you got there, I should have a piece of it?
1: Well, it's interesting. You know, the president has also himself, I think, suggested that deals should be graded when they are financially successful. And this is going to sound a little bit counterintuitive, but a deal shouldn't be deemed to be financially successful if the government turns a profit. I think it should be financially successful if the government is achieving the policy objective. So, you know, for example, is the U.S. producing enough advanced semiconductors in the U.S. Right. in the case of Intel? You know, the government should be there trying to address market failures or market impediments, but not necessarily to turn a profit, as counterintuitive as that might sound.
2: Yeah. John Hillman, he's at the Council on Foreign Relations. John, thanks a lot. I really appreciate your time. Great tool.
1: Thanks for having me.

0: I think I said this yesterday, maybe not, that the labor market is the economic through line this week. The July unemployment report's going to drop Friday morning. There's going to be a bunch of data points between now and then, including this morning, the June report on hirings and firings, more technically called the Job Openings and Labor Turnover Survey. On the whole, same, same. Hiring picked up ever so slightly. Separations, that's companies laying people off or workers quitting, were pretty much static. And the number of job openings fell a bit. Since the beginning of the year, though, the number of job openings has actually been trending up. Marketplace's Henry Epp explains what that might tell us about where the labor market might be headed.
1: Ever since President Trump took office again last January, employers have, like all of us, faced a lot of uncertainty.
2: From tariffs and taxes and war and energy price spikes and changes to immigration.
1: Aaron Sojourner is a senior economist at the Upjohn Institute for Employment Research. All that's made many companies and organizations reluctant to hire.
2: So they've been kind of frozen like deer in the headlights, just like not sure what's coming at them, don't want to jump left, don't want to jump right, just hold still.
1: But as this year has gone on, some employers have finally decided they need to make a move and bring more people on board. We see that in the slowly rising number of job openings, says Tuan Wen, an economist at RSM. Companies are looking to hire, he says, because the overall economy is doing okay and there's demand for their products.
3: We've seen over the past few months, sentiment is improving. Consumer still spending and businesses are spending more when it comes to CapEx.
1: Capital expenditures. And that, he says, is why we're seeing more job openings in industries like construction, transportation, and retail. If openings keep rising and they translate into actual hires, the labor market could break out of the pattern it's been in for a while, where companies don't hire much and they're also not firing many people. That pattern works fine for people who have jobs, but people who lose jobs are having a hard time finding new ones, says Pavlina Chernova, an economist at Bard College.
4: So there's a segment of the population for whom the labor market is not working, even if, as a whole, the labor market seems to be in a steady state.
1: The number of long-term unemployed people has been slowly climbing, and Chernova says job openings would need to rise a lot faster for more of them to find work. I'm Henry Epp for Marketplace.

0: You know, sometimes amid all the headlines and the data and the analysis, it's good to get an on-the-ground perspective on what's happening out there in the actual economy. So we called one of our regulars, Philip Rollins. He owns Offbeat. That's a record store and a comic book shop in Jackson, Mississippi.
1: Business is going good. Offbeat is steadily growing. We just got a new accountant to handle our books, so things are going on the up. Generally, I had one person for the past 12 years handle our taxes yearly. And so with this accountant now, I could finally get somebody on payroll. So we've grown enough to where we could actually get another body in the building besides mine to do some day-to-day stuff. And I'm ultimately excited about having another day off personally. I'm there almost 7 days a week. So I guess this is an adult milestone, I guess, to say, when you have an accountant. As of recently, we had to deal with like some tariff charges and stuff for supplies. I noticed that on one of my distributors that I get supplies from for records and comic book boxes, they sent me a credit back for all the tariff charges. That was a surprise, so that's a big help. It wasn't a lot because I ordered a lot of stuff in bulk, and so I wouldn't have to accrue so much charges, but something's better than nothing. Every penny counts in a small business. This summer has been extremely busy. I've co-founded a coalition of Black-owned comic shops called the Ink Alliance. The vision overall is really just to bring more light to Black-owned comic shops. There's about maybe 2,500 comic stores in the United States. And we only make up maybe less than 1% of that number. We have 10 founding stores right now. And, you know, people are sending us in like, hey, what about this store? What about this store? So we hope to grow some more. We hope to, you know, educate some people who would want to open up a comic book shop within their community. And we want to give more opportunities for independent comic creators to share their work with our stores and our communities. So we're kind of using it as like a centralized hub for these creators to send in their works. It's looking very positive, especially for my shop. I'm in a small market. I'm in Jackson, Mississippi. And so we don't get a lot of artists that come through to do signings and stuff like that for these books. It'll be a good opportunity to show kids and adults that, hey, you can actually pursue this career in any point of your life. And I think that it's going to be great.
0: Philip Rollins, he is a busy, busy guy. Offbeat is his shop. It's in Jackson, Mississippi. If you run a small business, by the way, we do want to hear from you, how things are going for you this summer. Let us know, marketplace.org.

0: coming up.
1: They say, look, I feel like I'm crazy. I feel like I should put on my tinfoil hat when I start talking about this.
0: Well, okay then. First, though, let's do the numbers. Yeah, everything's fine. Down Deltro's up 907 points today, 1.7%, 54,085. The NASDAQ jumped 671 points, 2.6%, 26,584. The S&P 500 bounded up 136 points, 1.8%, 77,036. Can you bound it down, by the way? Justin Ho had the latest on manufacturing. One of the big stuff makers in this economy, Caterpillar, posted quarterly earnings that were better than people had been guessing. Shares of the heavy equipment maker, based in Irving, Texas, by the way, rose 5.4%. SpaceX reported its Q2 results after the closing bell. Shares were up 9% during the session, down 7% after hours. You may draw your own conclusions. 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

0: The Strait of Hormuz is closed, has been for basically 5 months now. And while oil prices have dropped the past couple of days, and they never did get as high as everybody had been guessing, what is as yet unclear is why that didn't happen. Roger Karma wrote about one reason in The Atlantic the other day. Welcome to the program.
1: Great to be here. Thanks for having me.
0: So let's go to the title of the piece, The Great Chinese Oil Mystery. What is it and why is it happening?
1: Well, at the outset of the war, virtually every single energy expert out there, they said that if the Strait of Hormuz, that if that remained closed for more than a few weeks, then oil prices would spike to $150, maybe even $200 a barrel. And one thing that happened when the war broke out was that demand didn't stay constant. And the reason it didn't stay constant was that a single country, China, decided to slash its oil imports by almost half compared to pre-war levels. And because China stopped buying those barrels, they were free to go elsewhere, which saved the world from this shock. But the most wild part is nobody knows why China did this. Nobody even knows how they did it. Beijing hasn't said a word about this. All we do know is that this, according to basically every energy expert I've talked to, is the single biggest reason that oil prices never took off.
0: All right. I need you to spitball this for me, because even though the Chinese aren't saying how they're doing it, you've been reporting it. You've been talking to people. How are they running the world's second biggest economy without importing the oil they did, you know, 5-6 months ago?
1: That is the real question, right? What you would expect if a country slashed its imports by this much is they would just have to reduce their energy consumption.
0: Right.
1: But we don't see that at all right now. And so, okay, well, maybe they're just using different energy sources. China has invested a ton in clean energy and electric vehicles over the past few years, but the country is still very heavily reliant on imported oil. And that leaves one final theory, which is China's oil reserves. But the weird thing about this explanation is that the best estimates we have of China's oil reserves are from these giant outdoor physical storage facilities that we're able to monitor from space. And those haven't given any appearance of changing. And so that has led to a sort of Occam's razor theory among a lot of analysts that the only plausible explanation for how this could be going on is that China is actually tapping into these sort of secret, possibly underground reserves that the world didn't even know about. And when I talk to analysts about this, they say, look, I feel like I'm crazy. I feel like I should put on my tinfoil hat when I start talking about this. But it's basically the only plausible explanation we have at this point.
0: Why do you think, well, let me back up actually and point out that Xi Jinping, the Chinese president, does not hide his light under a bushel. He's very nationalist. He's very proud of what China's been able to do. Why is he not crowing about their ability to do this? And also with it, the leverage that obviously now he is demonstrating over the global economy. Because if he decides to start importing oil tomorrow, the entire global economy just changes.
1: The explanation that I've sort of arrived at and that the analysts I talk to think is that China is actually doing this for its own economic self-interest, but in an indirect way. China's economy is fundamentally dependent on the exporting of a lot of cheap goods all over the world.
0: Right.
1: Well, who are the countries that it depends on to export all those goods? It's the biggest economies in Europe and the biggest economies in Asia. It's the very economies that would be the hardest hit by an oil shock. Hmm. And so the idea is that China was actually realized when this crisis broke out that if these countries fall into recessions, if they get hit by an oil crisis, it's going to rebound and undermine China's own economic model. And if that was the case, that would explain the silence. You wouldn't want to parade to the entire world that actually our economic model is dependent on saving the world from oil shocks. It wouldn't set a very good precedent.
0: That's the
1: best theory that I've at least come across.
0: Which, you know, stands to reason for the moment, but it is by definition a finite explanation, because even if they've got a zillion barrels of oil underground somewhere way out west in China, it is finite. And there will come a time when they're going to have to start importing oil again.
1: I think that is right. And I think that is both a problem for China, but also a problem for the rest of the world.
0: Sure.
1: the reason that this war has been able to drag on so long, in part,
0: right,
1: is because the pain has been relatively muted. And so it is a sort of twist of irony that the fate of Donald Trump and his war are now actually contingent on the U.S.'s biggest rival continuing to do something that everyone to this point thought was unprecedented.
0: And there's a certain beauty to that, right?
1: Beauty, irony,
0: yeah,
1: disaster, defense. Yeah.
0: Take your pick. Roger Karma, he's at The Atlantic. He writes the Work in Progress newsletter for them as well. Roger, thanks a bunch. I appreciate your time. Interesting story.
1: Thanks so much for having me.

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2: 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Mostly clear tonight, overnight lows in the low to mid-60s. Sun and clouds Wednesday with highs in the mid-80s. Mostly cloudy Thursday with scattered afternoon thunderstorms, heavy downpours possible, muggy with highs in the mid-80s. 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
3: Joe Newman, lead singer of Alt-J, typically needs time to recuperate after making an album. But when his daughter was born, he found himself filled with ideas and feelings. It was clear that parenthood had rewired his brain.
4: You feel so insignificant, but then alongside that, there's this love that blooms inside of you that is so deeply profound. They're kind of two very odd worlds colliding.
3: It inspired the most personal song he's ever written, Two Hearts. Today, Joe Newman joins us to talk about his solo project, J. Jerome 87, and his debut album, The Canyon. It was recorded in L.A., a deliberate choice for the English songwriter who's been influenced by U.S. culture.
4: We probably spend our most amount of time touring in America, and we've enjoyed it so much that I think it did affect the writing in a positive way.
3: Hear songs from The Canyon as we talk with J. Jerome 87. I'm Kaleo. This is World Cafe. There's something about this one. I was hanging on every word of his story about his wife giving birth to his daughter, which you're going to hear coming up. And I don't even have kids, and I got emotional. So we're just a few minutes away from that. This must be the place. It's Talking Heads on World Cafe.